0: 14, and I saw some things on stage with this song that my little virgin eyes had never seen before. And I liked it.
1: Can you share on this live broadcast, or you have to edit out. They
0: were using blow up dolls and on stage, mm-hmm. Humpty, and had phallic devices that right. they were shooting off into.
1: But like the Beastie Boys were doing, and they would have, but they were banned in the UK because of that. So they weren't allowed to play live.
0: Right.
1: So where you would have seen them out here in the Bay Area where anything goes.
0: Yes. Right. Yes, I saw this. I knew. I was like, oh, my parents would not like me here right now.
1: So I'm staying.
0: And so I'm staying, and I want to know more.
1: Right. The track is?
0: The Freaks of the Industry.
1: By the Digital Underground.

0: freaks of the industry.
1: I hope my mom's not listening to this.
0: I have to share with the audience here that you have just sang every word. How many times do you think you've heard this?
1: Oh, a lot. I mean, this is 7th and 8th grade. I mean, we made this, this was videos. It was a practice to learn every word and sing it to your friend.
0: Yeah, and you did it beautifully. I should have turned up your mic so that we would have had the a cappella version in studio. It was great to be part of that. That was 1990. So that was around, again, that whole time of Beastie Boys.
1: Dirty rap came on the scene big time. And that was the first we heard of it. Yeah, Beastie Boys. The other one... Yeah, The License to Ill, Fight for Your Right to Party, that was also going to be on this list.
0: Right. Can't have them all.
1: No, we cannot.
0: And we are racing through.
1: I know.
0: When we talked last time, we talked about, you've said this is a science, this is an art form, this is a way of life. We touched on the neuroscience aspect, and you shared that there's... We're obsessed with the brain in Western culture at the moment. Neuroscience is pushing forwards at such a rate. Mm-hmm. How can we fix this? You mentioned that earlier. And in Chinese medicine, there's no brain, or there's no reference to that organ as such. I wonder if you can say a bit more about that.
1: Right. Well, I think what we spoke about, there's an acknowledgement of a brain, but there is something called the shun. And the way I like to talk about it is it's the heart and the mind. The shun is like your quality of spirit. Mm-hmm. And when your heart and your mind are in alignment, you have good shun. And we can see this in through your eyes and the sparkle of your eyes. It's your spirit, but it means that the mind, the thoughts are attuned to the heart. Mm. And that the heart is settled and at peace. Mm-hmm. And that is good shun. So that is when we want to work on the mind, a lot of times we work on the heart. There's other ways that we work with the mind, but we really need to get the people back into their bodies.
0: So take them out of their minds and back to their hearts.
1: Yes, feeling themselves. Mm-hmm. Feeling themselves and tuning into their own true nature. This is a part of this medicine when we can relax people into a place and clear all the interference. Mm-hmm. Then people can begin to feel their true nature and their true wisdom, and that no matter what's happening, there's actually a place that's quiet in the heart. Maybe, some people it's not, and then we know that, and then we work with that.
0: Mm. I use that as a metaphor and analogy for people in coaching, and I try and, look at the whole somatic experience, not just, what's going on in your head and what do you want to do tomorrow. And I have to remind myself also that maybe I need to lead with the heart as I walk down the street or as I go make a cup of tea. But we live in a society where the heart is a little bit like there's I feel like there's a weakness attached to if you are in heart space as opposed to you've got to be successful, you've got to crush it, you've got to do all the right. You've got to kill it, we live in that society where the brain power at the moment is I feel like the driver in the narrative. And yet, right. we're not designed for that amount of information, content, or head stuff. Our heads are already over full. And we it feels like there's a sort of slight detachment to talking about the nature of the heart.
1: Well, we override our senses, or this organism's very intelligent, so we override that with thoughts and ideas of the mind. And so when we actually begin to feel our hearts, then there's value for our heart, and there's value for the self, and there's value for the other, and then we walk a little bit differently in the world. We're not trying to override that with what we think we should be doing in thoughts. And I, you know, our minds are, you know, like they say, it's a very useful tool. Mm. And I don't know that, like, leading with the heart is not how I would reference it. But it's being aware of our own whole hearts. And a lot of times, you know, things are really intense and we don't want to feel our hearts. It hurts.
0: It hurts, yes. You know? It's broken.
1: It hurts. Yeah. Or it's broken. And that's hard to feel. And, you know, to wake up in the morning and do the things that we need to do. So we do need to override that in order to actually participate in life on some level. Mm-hmm. But then we get to have a way to go back to that in a place or a ritual or something where we come back to ourselves and we allow space for that.
0: In your practice, there's the physicality of touch, of massage, of acupuncture, obviously. Then there's Chinese medicine. I'm assuming that you share those type of resources. And then what other things can people do when they're not around? What are the kind of, you know, the go-tos that you might...
1: As far as, like, recommendations?
0: Yeah,
1: for...
0: I mean, you know, because it's almost like saying living is a practice. You've given us a map. Pretend, mm-hmm. You know, there's that. So you've got to follow the map. But so what is the... you know, we've realized a bit late that screens are bad for you. We've realized that, you know, mm-hmm. sugar's the next big problem that, you know, the world's going to have to address. How mm-hmm. how do we do that? You're ahead of the game, effectively, because you've already got the map.
1: It's all relative. I love you thinking that I'm ahead of the game. I'm catching on to a game that's launched long before me. As you're saying that, the two things that come to mind, just to nutshell those, is living in harmony with the seasons, mm-hmm. Which means resting, sleeping, eating in particular ways. And then the other is having a practice where we can check in with ourselves and tune into our inner space on a daily basis.
0: Right.
1: To touch, it's a touchstone. We need to, I need to wake up in the morning and, you know, we're like sponges. We're attracting all of this, you know, everything wants our attention. Mm. So I need a moment every day to come back to myself, and people don't want to meditate, and that's okay. It doesn't need to be, you know, a meditation, but a way to sit and to breathe and where am I? This is my body. This is how I'm doing today. This is my breath. You know, people journal. There's just a practice.
0: Yeah, there's a morning practice to start the mm-hmm. day. You talked about also finishing the day.
1: Mm-hmm. Dancing is... I dance every week because I need to. It's medicine. Mm. It is a way to release my body.
0: Keep the chi flowing.
1: Yes, absolutely. So having some kind of... and then... my body gets into a rhythm. I'm hearing the beat of the music. There's a pulsing. So there's an attunement that happens because I'm attuning to the frequencies of the music and hopefully people around me. And I'm starting to clear out what's not in attunement and what's not in alignment. And that's cleaning our vessel. It's hygiene. And so it's required. And if we can do it together, then we all know that we're having the same experience because we are. And then that's magnifies the healing. You know,
0: nicely put. But the whole element of community getting together for a groove.
1: Oh yeah, that's what I'm doing. That's essential.
0: So, talking of that, your next record.
1: Can we play it? Okay, so.
0: Yeah,
1: so,
0: I mean, you're itching. I can see
1: I'm
0: that.
1: Itching. I'm gonna, it was so hard to choose this song because this is a song that I would hear at the club. And there's so many electronic music dance songs to choose from. And this is the one that landed. I'm surprised, but it is Release Yourself. And this is something that I am doing.
0: It's
1: when
0: Release
1: I'm
0: Yourself by
1: dancing.
0: Him?
1: Coral Way Chiefs. It's by Merck is produced it. And they're out of Miami. And in my opinion, everything Merck touch is it has a particular Miami bass sound.

0: that.
1: Well, we were out of our chairs. Thanks for that. That really took me back. What year was this, do you think?
0: Oh, gosh. You know, I don't know. I want to say 89.
1: It would sound like that. Coral Way Chiefs.
0: It's who's that? Oscar G and Ralph Falcon. They were Merc. Yeah, out of Miami sound. Yeah,
1: definitely a Miami sound in that. I wanted to come back to something that you mentioned earlier. We touched on the morbid death, and yet here we are talking about how one follows the map of life. You mentioned the 50-50 rule. I wonder if I feel like that's kind of relevant at this point in the conversation.
0: Mm.
1: I could be wrong.
0: I haven't called it the 50-50 rule, but my teacher shared this, and I basically it was half life. So yes, we call it 50 years of age. So in the first half of our lives, we have chi to spend. We have all this yang energy. We can go out and do things and use energy. And at the second half of our life, we'll say 50, we do not have more chi to burn. I like to say, you know, we all say no more F's to give. Mm. So then we're cultivating chi. Now, the good news is we've had 50 years of life to figure out what's works for me, what doesn't work for me, what people work for me, what people don't, what gives me energy, what nourishes and cultivates this energy body, because I don't have any more to spend frivolously. And that's what I'm doing. I'm learning how to conserve energy and have more flow in the energy that I do have. Because even from a science mitochondria sense, we don't actually get more energy. We release resistance so that our energy can flow more easily. Just like when people are eating too much sugar, they're like trying to get more energy into their system and the body resists it. Insulin resistance is like, I can't do any more energy than I'm doing. Mm. So the cell can only, mitochondria can only process the amount of energy that it can, not right. more or less.
1: Right. A bit like the brain can't process at some point, you're overwhelmed.
0: Right. Right. So we clear the way, we relax, we get soft in our body, and then there's less resistance, and then we can flow. And we do need resistance, of course, so that we can push or be pushed, potentially.
1: I guess there's a subconscious. I wonder if there's a subconscious resistance in people like accepting the you need to relax as opposed to chill out, which is a slightly different meaning. But certainly. You know, if you look back at the decades, you get to 30 and you look at things a certain different way than you did when you were 20. And then when you get to 40, something else happens. And, oh, okay, there's a little bit more grounding here and the priorities might have shifted a bit. And, you know, some people are already starting to take a little bit more care about health. And you get to 50 and then another perspective, you know, I became...
0: And then I don't want to talk to anybody. I just want to stay home and be by myself and go dancing and
1: But you do want because you go to dancing with people. I guess the point is that things happen and you have to pay attention. You know, I've done some silly things in terms of, you know, skateboarding at 39 and, you know, shattering a shoulder all because I wanted to go faster and I'm not really competitive with it, but you know, and then I don't know, all sorts of you know, I ride old motorcycles and it's not really the best thing. I had a bad crash in 2015 and I'm still broken from it. Mm-hmm. But so be it. You know, Hunter S. Thompson talked about, you know, by the time you get to put this shell in the ground, you want to make sure that you've had a wild ride. something to that effect. But we're talking about preservation now. We're talking about self-care, self-awareness, not recklessness.
0: Absolutely. Yes, I want to learn how this body likes to be nourished and be fed, including people and inner thoughts and all of that, so I can actually have the juice to live as long as possible. Mm. You know, we're like tapping, trying to jack the system, take more resources. Right. And no, this is like a savings account. There's a particular, it's said that upon conception, that we receive an endowment of the energy to live one full life. And that's supposedly in our kidney system. Mm-hmm. And so there, the kidneys, it's winter and it has we get to learn how much is too much or not enough. And then we have our adrenals, which overrides that. Mm. So there's a finite amount of energy for this life. So how do we use that wisely, like a savings account? And how do we grow more resilience and more adaptability and more relaxation?
1: Mm, love that. I love the way you phrase that. That's really, really powerful.
0: Thank you. I'm still figuring it out.
1: Well, you know. Have you written about this? I know that you've studied it and you're an eternal student when it comes to all this.
0: Not very much, but there's a lot of writing that is waiting to come out of me.
1: Mm-hmm. And you think you'll start, is there an idea behind that, or is it?
0: No, but when I start writing about these things, it does flow out of me. So, I'm at a turning point in how I do work and what my offerings will be. So
1: because we met at a poetry reading.
0: Mm. Yes, I was an accidental poet.
1: How did that come about?
0: I had a poet friend. It was her birthday, and she wanted us to write love poetry. And one came out of me. And then I read a poem out loud to a group and was very nervous about that. And then my other girlfriend who was on your show, Ingrid Keir, thank you very much. She put this poem in her poetry book and said it was good.
1: Well, it was. Remind me what the book is so we can direct people to that.
0: Yes. It's called The Tender Hearts Club. Mm. And her Feather Press is her book.
1: Yeah, featherpress.com. Mm-hmm. You can get it there.
0: Tender Hearts Club. It's a book of an anthology of love poetry in all of its forms.
1: Mm. And that's where you read that piece. That was great.
0: Thank you.
1: I'm looking at the time. We need to play another record.
0: Yeah, you know, speaking of
1: because we were talking love, about poetry, this is where your shyness is.
0: Speaking of love, can we play this one?
1: Oh, yeah.
0: The one. Because this is, you know, heartbreak is real. And this particular song spoke a devastating, traumatic heartbreak I had. And this whole album is extraordinary. And it just spoke to the anguish and pain that my heart was feeling. And I felt that. And here we go. You'll see what I mean.
1: Soul Mining by Verve.
0: And then...

0: little soul mining on a Sunday afternoon, on a sunny Sunday, out here in Sonoma County. Matt Johnson. God, that was, this was 84, 85, this album. Gosh. And he was like the solo musician.
1: Yeah, he had he was open to people coming and going from the. And so, yes, he had a rotating palette.
0: Yeah, but also a very competent producer.
1: Do I get to read this?
0: You are going to read us a...
1: current event. Here I go. Are you looking for a new experience? 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Are you the host?
0: I am a host on one of them. We've put the message out there. There's one chap who reached out, actually, who I'm supposed to be doing this with. But that gives you an opportunity to come back. You could be sitting here, you know, with yet another playlist. I mean, actually, you'd probably clear the tables and turn it into a party.
1: Yes.
0: Yes, and as you should.
1: I already have a plan for me.
0: I want to come back to your practice. Tell me about creativity.
1: Well, it even ties into this last song of heartbreak. So I have a soapbox right now around healing through creativity. And I believe that creativity, stoking the creative impulse, is required to make sense of that which we cannot make sense of, which is so much of what is going on our planet in the world is intense, and it's I said the word overwhelming, and so when we have frenetic energy like this that is out of place and doesn't necessarily make sense, we get to use creativity and creation to create something that's cohesive. And it's alchemizing pain or upset. So that last song was, you know, making a song in poetry to help to digest and make sense and to process something into a narrative, because that's how we put things into the past, is we create a story with them. And so it doesn't matter what kind of creativity we're doing, but when we take feelings or experiences and do something with them, then we're processing them, then we're metabolizing them, and then we're creating this narrative, and then we can let them go. They can become, it's alchemy.

0: you need to put your heart in it. Otherwise, you're just basically throwing food on the table.
1: Exactly.
0: You're not spending time with it. You're not thinking about it. You're not planning it. You're not sourcing. And a lot of, I think, you know, I grew up in a French kitchen, but I love food from all over the world. And the love of food in terms of how it comes to the table, that whole mm-hmm. process of the ground, the sea, you know, the land, and then the kitchen, you know, and that's something that's also not, we don't know about that. You know, you walk down the street and there's a shop with a colorful sign on it, and you just know that there's food there, but there's no notion of how it got there or.
1: Right. But what comes first? I mean, you think about springtime. So that's vision. You have a vision and a plan and an idea. And then you blossom into summertime where it's like your heart. This is the heart of what you want to do. You want to share it. And then there's the late summer, which is the harvest time. So everybody gets to enjoy and be with that. And then you clear the table and you clean up the dishes and you put everything away. And then you drop in till the next creative impulse lies. So that's a seasonal cycle right there. And correct. We do it every time you get creative and have a dinner party.
0: Sure. Or every day when I have to prepare food for a child, for Maya, for home, it's a daily event. I know that I feel far more nourished if I take a moment to plan a meal rather than just, it's 5 o'clock, quick, open the fridge, what's there, and I'll just make this, which does happen, but I'm pulling away from that as time unfolds to try and go, okay, maybe stop an hour sooner.
1: Yes.
0: And plan for that.
1: Yes, you have an idea.
0: And have an idea, yeah. Your next record, madam.
1: We're skipping so many, everybody, I'm telling you. I just cut the Talking Heads, Bowie, and The Cure. And the next one is...
0: I'll have to have you back.
1: Oh, wow, this song. I went traveling for a year in South America in 2016. And when I was returning, I landed in Mexico when this current president was just coming in January 2016, was just elected. And I realized I didn't want to come home. And I stayed in Mexico for another month. And somebody had... I realized I had some LSD in my bags from the trip that had been given to me. And so I stayed in one night and discovered this song, Music is My Sanctuary, which became my favorite song of all time. And I sent it to everybody I knew. And it was, the theme was, when everything's going to shite, music is the sanctuary. So good.

0: music is my sanctuary. I think that applies to both of us, but that really does sum you up, I think, from the conversations we've had around music. Gary Bartz, 1977. It's so funny because I don't play much of him, and I played saxophone for a few years when I was a teenager, and he was one of those people that was up there with an alto sax. You know, I was playing tenor, but I remember he was like, oh yeah, that was somebody that I used to listen to.
1: Yes.
0: He's 85. Wow. Still around. Yeah, he's still rocking.
1: Yeah, Celestial Blues is the one that most people know.
0: Yeah. Yeah. I'm going to have to... Now I'm going to rediscover him.
1: Mm-hmm.
0: The guy that blew that horn. Talking about blowing and breath, that's another element that we haven't talked about in terms of your practice and what... That other organ that is so... underrated and underused.
1: Right. Yep. Yep, kids, it all comes back to breath work. gosh, you know, and so many of us are holding our breaths, and that's the repression. We don't want to experience what's happening, so we hold our breath, and the breath is a recorder of the present moment. So when things are happening, if we could remember to move the breath, breathing that in and letting that go, then we're actually processing and receiving information and letting it flow through us. So there's so many different kinds of breathing exercises, but really being able to move that diaphragm and to fully relax the diaphragm, you know, or else we're just having resistance and we're not actually processing life, which means we're not actually feeling the entirety of life, which is all of the experiences. And so we want to let it all in, and it's scary and it hurts, and it's, you know, it's all sorts of different ways, and it's pleasurable. But once we keep doing that and we have that practice, then we're attuning our bodies to know that we can do that as a way to support ourselves and transmuting, you know, what's happening.
0: And in your practice, emotions. Do you do breath work?
1: Absolutely. I mean, when everybody, in my personal practice, yes, I have a morning practice and I do different types of breath work.
0: But in your professional practice?
1: In my professional practice, absolutely. I need people to be able to be with their own breath. If people are holding their breath during acupuncture, it does not work.
0: I always worry it's going to hurt.
1: And right.
0: So there's that moment of, you know, when
1: right.
0: when Rob's going to go for that little gap on the side of your pinky toe, and I'm like, oh no.
1: Yes.
0: And now I'm going to hold my breath when
1: you're worried it's going to hurt, so you hold your breath.
0: And it does.
1: Yes. And then I see you doing that, and right. I say, okay, take your breath in and breathe it out. Right. And then I, you know, there's a certain finesse that you arrive at over time when you're poking people with needles
0: to be
1: able to facilitate that. And then people realize that it's not as scary as they thought.
0: Well, also let go of the breath, but also let go of the tears, because that's the other one, right? That's the sort of thing of that we hold in. We don't come from a society that allows the tears to flow without, there's something wrong with you, when in fact it's a perfectly normal thing.
1: Right.
0: You know, so I am...
1: And tears are releasing, you know. Yeah, we have to do it.
0: I bet you see a lot of that.
1: Yes.
0: It's part of the practice.
1: It is. Yeah, it's beautiful. I love when people cry.
0: Let's liven it up appropriately.
1: Thank you.
0: And as we play this, I wanted you to just share. So if people want to know more and get in touch with you, where do they go?
1: Well, my practice, I have a wellness center in San Anselmo. And the website there is Clear Pathways Health. Clear Pathways Acupuncture and Wellness is the name of my business. So Clear Pathways health.com. Mm-hmm. And yes, there's other practitioners there. It's a beautiful sanctuary. Mm-hmm. And come and receive a treatment. They're hands-on. I talk to you. It's very relational. Mm-hmm. And we do this together to get to the heart of, and I have lots of tools. So it's a co-relational field of healing.
0: Have you had patients that have become acupuncturists as well? Have you seen that happen?
1: I have.
0: Okay.
1: I have.
0: So you've inspired, because I knew there's an energy about you that I could see, you know, everything you say makes sense. And I'm like, I could completely see myself going, right, jack it all in. I'm going to do what she said.
1: Yeah, when you experience something that works on your body, it in certain people, they're like, I want to know how to do this. Mm-hmm. So, yes, that definitely happens.
0: But also to serve others, right? We're back to that notion mm-hmm. of showing up for somebody else as opposed to oneself.
1: That's how I get out of my head, is to be with people in that field. It's medicine for me, too.
0: Mm.
1: For sure.
0: Nicely put. We're going to play a little Bob.

A little Bob Marley to see us out. Well, it's that time. The end of the kitchen sink session. And time for those closing remarks. So a quick shift here.

0: So, another session. I want to thank, huge gonzo size thanks to Don, Dave, and FloJ, and all the good freaks at Cows FM for continuing to let me sit here, unsupervised, with a live microphone, no less. It's a public trust I probably don't deserve, but I intend to keep abusing it. And also my utmost gratitude to my guest this week, Lynn Light Belcher, for sharing and dragging yourself into a studio away from sunlight, away from an entire California Sunday that was out there begging to be enjoyed. And you chose to be here. Thank you.
1: My pleasure.
0: That's not nothing. That's a sacrifice bordering on the religious. So what's the learning here? Who are you once you strip away the job title and the business card? Did I say business card? I'm showing my years. I meant that box we carry with us everywhere that claims to offer permanent connection while creating disconnection every time we use it. The paradox on this is so real. Who are we without the thing you tell people at parties? Doctors are fine tools, and I'm certainly not knocking the scalpel. But this country, and the Western world, along with it, runs on the emotional maturity of a teenager with a fresh driver's license and a full tank of fuel. Tons of energy, tons of chi, as Lynn might say. All of it aimed at building the next, newest, and biggest thing. We've gotten so obsessed with escaping oppression that we escaped everything else as well. Our parents, our grandparents, our people, our land, the whole inheritance, really. Independence became the drug, and technology became the dealer. But out here, on the West Coast, in the Bay Area, the furthest point one can get to before heading out to Japan, this is the outpost of the human potential movement. Some people never forgot about that. Chinese medicine, Indian medicine, they figured this out thousands of years ago before anybody had a smartphone to ignore it with. Before technology, you had no choice but to live with the land, not against it. Medicine came from nature because medicine was nature. That's not New Age branding. That's just how life actually works when you let it. Spending an afternoon with Lynn is a reminder to pay attention to the body, where you put it, what you do to it, what you feed it, and just as important, what you have the discipline to refuse it. She's not picky, she's particular, which is a different animal entirely, and rarer. Out there in the endless ocean of consumerism and choice, choosing less makes you the weird one. Turn down a drink and watch people look at you like you just insulted their mother. Everyone's chasing a fix. Lynn, on the other hand, is chasing a connection. And here's the kicker. She already knows you're awesome. Nothing broken, nothing to fix. Just maintenance. Regular oil changes for the soul. So don't let yourself get hooked on consumerism. It's not too late. We've already got everything we need. We just keep misplacing it under the merchandise. Wake up. Stop worrying about things that don't matter. Things that you can't control.
1: Woo!
0: Lynn reminds us that living is a practice, a ritual, strung together moment by moment, some of them gorgeous, some of them garbage. That's the whole deal, take it or leave it. But take a little time to pay attention, that's the juice. I'll leave you with a line that Lynn signs her emails with, courtesy of Leonard Cohen. Forget your perfect offering. There's a crack in everything. That's how the light gets in. So take care of yourselves. Take care of each other. Because at the end of the day, what else were you planning on doing with all that time? I'll see you on the next one.

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1: 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I am your host, The Reverend Rabbit, and you are listening to KOWS in Occidental. 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

0: That was the Alan Parsons Project with music from his album entitled Pyramid, released in 1978 on Arista Records. It's me!
1: It's him!
0: The Reverend Rabbit. Hello, dear listener.

0: Now that was the theme from the TV series Cullen, starring Edward Woodward. Would Edward Woodward? Yes, Edward Woodward would.
1: Would Edward Woodward? Yes, Edward Woodward would.
0: The British spy drama Cullen aired on television in the UK between 1967 and 1972. Remember that swinging light bulb and Cullen's poor, smelly sidekick, Lonely. Mr. Cullen, I wouldn't do that, Mr. Cullen. I wouldn't, Mr. Cullen. No, Mr. Cullen. Don't hurt me, Mr. Cullen, please. I always tell you the truth, Mr. Cullen. Remember our time back in Wormwood Scrubs, Mr. Cullen? I'm your friend. Anyway, the version of the theme tune for Cullen that we have just heard was performed by Burt Whedon, taken from his 1970 album The Romantic Guitar of Burt Whedon on Fontana Records. I actually found Burt Whedon's tune for a day, manuals, if you can call them that, extremely useful when I was learning the guitar as a tiny tot. Indeed.
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0: I keep promising to play more from the Graham Bond Organization from the swinging 60s. And here's another track from the Graham Bond Organization entitled Last Night.

the legendary Graham Bond Organization. This next song that we're going to hear that you need to wrap your ears around is entitled Don't Let Go, from the album There's a Bond Between Us, a Robert Stigwood presentation from 1965. Graham Bond, Jack Bruce, Ginger Baker and Dick Hextall Smith.

0: That was music from the album Journey by Arthur Brown's Kingdom Come, released in 1973 on Polydor Records. The first ever album to feature a drum machine, in fact, and this was in 1973. Astonishing, really, if you think about it. So far ahead of its time.
1: It looks like a pair of ears, a whopping great pair of ears.
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That was a song called Just Got Paid by American band ZZ Top, of course, taken from their second studio album entitled Rio Grande Mud, released on London Records in the year 1972. I am the Reverend Rabbit. Whilst you are sipping your grapefruit juice, crunching your toast with a little bit of butter, maybe a little marmalade and jam, or maybe supping your porridge. Indeed, I seek to give you a little bit of musical accompaniment.

0: yet another featured album just for you, dear listener. A Farewell to Kings by Canadian band Rush. That was a song called Anthem, released in August 1977, the year of punk, on Anthem Records. I don't think that was punk, though, was it?
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0: You are very welcome here. Yes, dear listener, onwards. Thank you for listening. This is a real treat because it is Deep Purple live. They got to be my favourite Deep Purple tracks. Black Knight, bought it when it came out when I was a kid. Played it to death utterly. Still have it. Though it's rather scratched, but it still plays all the way through. And the B-side, Speed King. But these are live versions taken from the album Deep Purple and Friends, released in 2007 on Black Box. The incredible Deep Purple.

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2: 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Barry was a key member in Country Joe and the Fish, hence maybe this album's title. I love the message, actually. Barry Melton and Karma.

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7: 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The incredible band Soft Machine. 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Here's Soft Machine from Soft Machine 7. A magical number.

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2: An animal or an object can bring us into ourselves and make us feel better about ourselves, overcome our loneliness, and see a way forward. I am Suzanne Lang, bringing you a novel idea. Today we visit two authors. Each had an opportunity to revisit a previous work and bring it to readers with the fullness of their skill and intention. New York Times bestselling author Stephen Rowley's book is The Dogs of Venice, which began its life as an Audible audio presentation, which then he built upon for a witty, heartfelt, and insightful book in print for all readers. We'll talk with him in just a moment. We'll also visit Julia Mary Gibson, whose book is The Copper Stone, but it began its life as a book called Copper Magic, which met a degree of success. But when it was pointed out to her that she didn't get Native American culture or spirituality just right, she felt compelled to amend it. Finally, we'll visit with Jesse Haley, the editorial director of CETA Press, an enterprise devoted to bringing to the fore books by underrepresented and underpublicized women authors. It's all ahead. It's a novel idea. Stephen Rowley is the best-selling author of Lily and the Octopus, the Gunkel series of books, Gunkel being a gay uncle, and also The Editor, a novel about a young editor and his friendship with another editor, one Jackie Kennedy Onassis. The Dogs of Venice is his latest novel of love lost and independence found. Here's my conversation with Stephen Rowley. You have several other best-selling books published, and you seem to write about love and heartbreak, growing up, no matter what age you may be, about becoming yourself. And you have a lightness as a writer that addresses these sometimes serious true life issues that most of us face. So before we talk about The Dogs of Venice, tell us a little bit about your writing life and your approach to novels.
3: I think I've always been a writer on some level or another. I tell this story. I remember being a kid, maybe around second grade or so, and I would write short stories. And my dad brought one into his office where he sold insurance and ran a couple copies off on the photocopier. And I just thought that was the greatest thing. But a light bulb went off in my head. You know, there can be more than one copy of something I write. And I think from that age on, I was always sort of destined to be a storyteller one way or another. But it did take a detour. I actually went to film school and I thought I would be a screenwriter. And after years of trying that in Los Angeles with a modicum of success, but, you know, a screenplay is a blueprint, you know, for a director. It's not really a writer's medium. And after years of getting tired of trying to get something off the ground, I wrote my first novel. Because, you know, as a screenwriter, you're always waiting for a producer, an actor, a director, financing, a studio. You know, there's all these hurdles of yes to clear. And I just thought I wanted to have a little more control over putting one of my stories out into the world. And so I wrote what became my first novel and realized I was starting all over again. I had to find a different agent, a publishing agent, and all that. But it led to me publishing my first novel at the age of 45. So when you say finding yourself at any age, you know, I think I had a dream of you know, coming out of a prestigious writing program like Iowa, which I did not attend, but, you know, publishing my first novel at 25 and a big headline making deal. And that's just not the way it happened for me. So I'm on my own timetable, my own schedule. And I think you're right. I think it's finding yourself at any age.
2: And do you find that the stories that you want to tell are the same as the screenplays you were wanting to write, the subject matter, and that this is just a more, I'm going to say, it's not a singular venue, as you say you still need a lot of support, but you're in more control. But are the stories kind of the same?
3: I think the stories are much more personal that I write in novel format. And when I was trying to write films and break into that industry, I was always chasing trends, you know, like what was the last popular thing and trying to make the next version of that. When you're writing a novel, it's such a long process, you know. If something is popular, boy, by the time you try to write the next version of that, the trend will have moved on. And so you have really sort of no choice but to try to stick to your own lane, find your own voice, and tell the stories that are really in your heart to tell.
2: Well, you talk about a long process. This current book, The Dogs of Venice, is a short book, under 100 pages, firmly in the novella category. And did this book begin its life as an audio project?
3: Yeah, it started as an Audible original, which came out in late 2020. So this is a story that I first started working on just as the pandemic was starting. I don't know if listeners remember, before COVID hopped the Atlantic, it had hit Italy particularly hard. And Italy is a country I traveled to many times, and my heart was really with the Italian people. And as the year went on and travel became impossible, certainly international travel and the world was sort of closed to us, you know, it was a way to sort of visit this country that I love so much without ever leaving the safety of my home. And so it really began there. And the story is about a man, Paul, who has a longstanding vacation to Venice planned with his husband, when 3 weeks before they're going to leave, the husband announces that the marriage is not working for him. And Paul endeavors to take this trip alone, where he becomes enamored with a street dog that he meets and recognizes in that dog the confidence that he wants for himself. So I wasn't going through a personal breakup at the time I was writing the story, but I did very much feel like it was a breakup with the world that year. When we were all sort of, you know, hunkering down at home. And so, you know, I came to this story from a lonely place. And I think, you know, that's very evident in the character of Paul.
2: And we should say Neil Patrick Harris read that story. And I wonder if then bringing it into the book, if you had to do any kind of changing?
3: Yeah, not had to do. It was a wonderful opportunity. You know, it's a very rare opportunity for a writer to be able to revisit some previous work. Once it's published and it's out there in book form, it doesn't belong to the author anymore in the same way. It really belongs to readers and anyone who is willing to pick up the book and invest the time in sort of reading the story. But here for doing a print version, which is something I'd always wanted to do, I had the opportunity to sort of rewrite, expand the story a little bit. You know, at least a third of it is new. They're all new characters. And I got to sort of produce a new version of the story with the skills that I have now, 5 years on, and, you know, a couple more books under my belt. I do think you grow as a writer every time you finish a novel. And so it was very interesting to reapproach the story with this skill set that I have now.
2: The book is told in the third person, which kind of lends a fairy tale aspect to it. And I wondered if that was, if voice is something you play with.
3: Voice is something I always think about, you know, and there is a version of this that could have been written in the first person. I think with a character who's spiraling a bit, like Paul, desperately trying to find himself. If you had access to every single thought going on in his mind, the story might feel a little too sad, a little too, you know, it would have blinders on in a way. It's interesting in a short piece like this, a novella, as you say, or a really good short story, a really good novella. They're harder than novels, I think. And I think many writers would tell you the same thing, because you want all the growth for a character that you would have in a novel. You want all the plot, all the emotion that you would have when you have more real estate to work with. But it's hard to condense that into a short story. And you may not be able to get a character to grow from A to Z within, you know, less than 100 pages, but you could get them from A to B in a way, but you've got to find the right way to make that emotionally satisfying for a reader. And you're right, it does have this sort of fairy tale quality. I do think like setting the story in a magical place like Venice helps. You know, how can a character change in a few days at home? Well, it's probably less so than you if you drop him into a completely new setting that's unlike anywhere else on Earth. And so it does take on this sort of magical quality, but finding that sort of third person and the voice to do that was a big part of the process.
2: Yeah, it's amazing how in such a short form you can fully identify the place, Venice, and food and his room and everything in such a vivid way. And that's really satisfying.
3: I do love that. You know, as a writer, I try to write only about places that I have been, because it's all those sort of tactile details, the way the food tastes, the way the air smells, or the way, you know, the humidity, the way that it feels, the ambient sounds, you know, all those things that make a story come alive. It's hard to recreate those if you've just done, say, Wikipedia research, but if you've really been to a place, that you can make it come alive on the page.
2: Right. So as you mentioned, this is Paul is the main character, and his husband breaks up with him just before this trip. And Paul doesn't at first truly believe the relationship is over, but that becomes clear to him. And being alone is just not something Paul does well, and may have even contributed to the failure of his relationship. So part of this is Paul learning that he can be alone and that he has something within himself.
3: You know, as writers, we spend a lot of time alone. Novel writing is a very solitary endeavor, right? You spend a lot of time in your own head, which, you know, depending on the day, can be a good or a dark place to be. And so when I come out of writing sort of at the end of the day, I can feel very needy, I'm sure. I do want to be around people as a counterbalance to all that time that I've spent alone. So I recognize that aspect of Paul in myself a little bit, that sort of difficulty in being alone when I come out of work. But I happen to be married to another writer. So there's an understanding of the process, I think, a little bit, which helps.
2: Well, he is not alone during much of the book. He meets people easily in the book, but he is searching for a dog that he spots maybe his first day there. And this dog, and again, with so few words, we get to imagine this dog that moves around with a confidence, not a pestering quality, but a sureness. And that's what captures Paul.
3: Yeah, it's remarkable to think, you know, a city like Venice, where there are no cars, right? Many, many bridges in it, but it's a pedestrian city. And so there are these sort of dogs that have sort of freedom to roam in a way that they don't in other cities, or that it would be more dangerous to in other cities. And that was something I was struck by. But having a dog as a main character here, really, without the ability to sort of speak or contribute to the story in that way, you have Paul, who is on his own, and a dog who can't speak. And yet, you know, maybe it's just the same as Paul's feeling for the rest of the people. Yes, he does meet people, but there is a language barrier, right, too. And so, you know, they're able to, you know, when he does finally catch up with this dog, able to have a moment together, wordless, but I think is sharing a deep emotional connection.
2: And we can just picture the tilt of the dog's head and that sort of thing. And so Paul has this, I'm going to call it a helplessness, that that perhaps he's been hanging on to way too long in his life. And so this is, it's a pivotal moment in his life. And one might even say the, I'm calling it a relationship, but his encounter with this dog really does allow Stephen to feel differently about himself.
3: Yeah, well, Paul, let's not blur Paul and Stephen too much. it is very fascinating. I have two rescue dogs, and I've had dogs all my life, and I've written my first novel, Lily and the Octopus, was about a man and his dog. It's different when it's your dog, right? You can have conversations with your dog, and you know, I'm aware that you know when I'm doing it myself, I'm carrying on both ends of the conversation, but I know the dogs well enough that I can imagine what they're saying. But when the dog is not yours, and it's a strange dog, and you don't know necessarily what the dog is thinking, you really have to be in the present. And I think that's like one of the most valuable lessons that dogs particularly can teach us. That, you know, Paul's someone who could easily spiral about the past. Why did his marriage break up? He's someone who can fret about the future. What is life going to look like when I return from this vacation? Am I going to have to get a new, you know, apartment in New York? I'm going to have to, you know, strike it out on my own. How is my life going to look? Am I going to recognize myself? But here with this dog in this foreign country, in this unique city, he's just forced to be present. And I think there's a great lesson for a character like Paul in that. And I do think dogs are singular teachers.
2: The Dogs of Venice is the book. I'm talking with Stephen Rowley. Stephen, did I call Paul Stephen?
3: Just once.
2: Did I do that? Did I do that? I wasn't meaning to trip you up. Anyway, it looks like you might have a couple of books coming out in 2026. And do you want to tell us anything about them?
3: Sure. My next full novel is a book called Take Me With You, and it'll be out in May 2026. This is another sort of examination of marriage in a way of long-term partnership about a couple who's been together for 30 years. And my very first children's book is also coming next May as well. And it is based off of a series of books of mine, of The Gunkle and The Gunkle Abroad. And this is a sort of a retelling of those stories from the children's point of view. So that'll be a children's picture book. And what a joy that was to work with, particularly after having done this for a decade plus now, to learn a whole new skill, you know, what to be paired with an illustrator and learn what elements of a story can be told visually and where do I need to back off? I don't need to say everything with words because there'll be pictures to pair with it. And that was just such a joyful process.
2: And those original books, The Gunkle and...
3: The Gunkle Abroad, yeah.
2: And The Gunkle Abroad. They have children in the books, but so...
3: That's correct, yes.
2: Finding a voice that is the same story, but for children, must have been challenging, but also maybe kind of fun.
3: It was very freeing. The Gunkle books are about... you know, sort of this character, Patrick O'Hara, who's this semi-retired television actor living a somewhat reclusive life in Palm Springs in the California desert, when he's tasked with taking in his niece and nephew for the summer after the death of their mom. And it sort of leads to a season of healing for all three of them. I was very inspired by the Auntie Mame books from the 1950s, but also the entire magical caregiver genre, right? Mary Poppins or Maria from The Sound of Music. Mm-hmm. And I wanted to sort of create my own entry in that genre. But yeah, in the first book, the kids are ages 6 and 9. And it is interesting finding their voice as well. It's hard to write children. I think the temptation a lot of time is either to make them too twee, to infantilize them too much, or to just write them as small adults in a way. But to truly capture childlike wonder is a challenge for us. And I don't have kids of my own, so I rely greatly on my own nieces and nephews and observing the kids who are in my life, children of friends and whatnot. But then to flip it around and tell the story from a child's point of view was deeply rewarding, challenging, and fun at the same time. Talk about accessing your own inner child and trying to remember childhood and the way that things look from that perspective was just a great joy.
2: And as you said, you worked with the illustrator for that children's book, but I noticed that your books all have kind of interesting and fun cover art. And is that something you're also involved with, or is that something your publisher kind of characterizes your books through the cover?
3: Yeah, well, to bring it back to the Dogs of Venice for a moment, and I love this cover. You know, it's a story that takes place in Venice, in Italy, at Christmas time. It is a novella, as you say. I wanted it both to be, this incredible story, but also as a product itself. I wanted this to be a beautiful sort of gift book. I wanted it to be a something you would love to hand someone, a stocking stuffer, something you'd be proud to have on your coffee table. So the cover art is something I gave a lot of thought to. But covers for authors is always very fraught, right? No one's going to care more than the author what the cover looks like. And yet we have, I think, contractually something called meaningful consultation. But what does that mean? You know, ask a lawyer. Try defining that in a court of law, So yeah. I try to send a lot of reference art of what I'm thinking. But my publisher has paired me with a wonderful cover designer named Tal Goretzky, who then takes the reference art that I send and uses that as inspiration and often will send me something back that I didn't even know to ask for. And so it's a wonderful collaborative process like that. But, it's a conversation to get there sometimes.
2: The cover for The Dogs of Venice makes me fall in love with the dog too, or be intrigued with it as well. Stephen, thanks so much for joining us today and talking about The Dogs of Venice and your writing life.
3: It's been a real pleasure. Thank you for having me.
2: Stephen Rowley, his book is The Dogs of Venice. We'll take a short break before talking with Julia Mary Gibson on her book, The Copper Stone, A Glimpse of Blood Memory. Stay right here. I am Suzanne Lang, and you are listening to A Novel Idea.
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2: I am Suzanne Lang with A Novel Idea. Julia Mary Gibson is a writer who has written film reviews, screenplays, short stories, personal essays, and novels. The novel we'll talk about today is The Copper Stone, A Glimpse of Blood Memory. But it began its life as a successful novel published years ago called Copper Magic. When it was pointed out to her that her take on Native Americans perhaps wasn't quite accurate, she reworked the novel to better represent them. She consulted with Sandy Boucher, who works on issues of reconciliation between Indigenous and non-Indigenous people. And Sandy wrote the foreword to this book, The Copper Stone. Here's my conversation with its author, Julia Mary Gibson.
5: Well, before we get into the story, you state right on the cover
4: that this is an amended version of your previous book, Copper Magic. So I think I would like to talk about this, the journey of your book.
5: It was indeed a journey. Yes, I wrote the book and it got published by an imprint of a Big Five, and had some attention and, you know, sold. But it very quickly, right after it came out, right after I got a Kirkus Star for it, I also received a sharp review from an Indigenous children's book reviewer who pointed out that the Indigenous content, in her view, and I'm not questioning her view, was inaccurate, harmful, tropey, etc. So for the whole time that Copper Magic was in the world and that I was going around doing events for it and was very, very excited, I was published at the age of 60, my first book. You know, I was really excited about that, but it definitely cast a shadow on all of it. And so when the book went out of print, I thought, my agent said, you know, let's get the rights back and, you know, maybe you'll do something with it. And I thought, okay, this is my opportunity to maybe see now if I could find an Indigenous consultant to work with me, if it would be possible to amend this book in a way that would no longer be as inaccurate as it was. And so I did find someone, Sandy Boucher, and we worked together over a period of a number of years. You know, we would make one set of revisions and then we'd both get busy, and it just went on in the way, I wasn't in any hurry about it, but it went on in the way that it was meant to. And it was an incredibly joyful process for both of us. She's a reconciliation consultant, and her work is to forge understandings between Indigenous and non-Indigenous communities. A lot of times it's organizations, hospitals, educational institutions, and so forth. So she's very practiced in that work. So it was wonderful. So yeah, then we eventually got to a point where we were both happy with what we had done. And my agent sent it out, and nobody bid on it. So I went ahead and published it with Amazon and or with KDP. And it's gotten a lot. People are very interested in that story. So in the times that we've talked about it, since the book came out, that's what people really want to talk about. They're interested in, you know, how that worked and how we worked together. So I'm much more used to talking about that part than I am in talking about the story part of it, which is essentially the same story. We didn't really change the story of the original book very much at all, but it was some details. Some of them were really subtle. So anyway, it was a wonderful process.
4: So it makes me think that you wrote this book and it got some things wrong that maybe we all get wrong. I'm just wondering that if the things that you didn't realize you were misrepresenting or mischaracterizing, that we are all, or many of us, have that same mischaracterization.
5: I think it's hard to understand somebody's worldview or lived experience, even if they talk about it, even if you read about it. So I did an immense amount of research for the first book. You know, it's a historical piece. You know, so I read. And I did at that time actually look for somebody to work with me on the Indigenous content and couldn't find anyone who would do it. But what I realized in the process of working with Sandy is that books only go so far. And you can read about, you know, the experiences of Native people or whoever. I mean, it would be hard, I think, for me to understand someone who was raised an evangelical Christian, for example. What is that really like? What are the deep beliefs that you have that you don't really talk about? They're just ingrained in you, right? So yes, I think that for non-Indigenous people, without a real relationship with Indigenous people themselves, it is really hard to understand. And it's not something you can sort of get in a short period of time. It's like getting to know anyone. You know, people are built from generations, really, of a place in the world or not a place in the world, a relationship with the natural world or not a relationship with the you know, it's all very nuanced and layered. So that's what I came to realize about, and it's, I mean, as a novelist, you're always trying to find the truth in a character. So like, for instance, if you're writing, as I did, about a 12-year-old girl in 1906, you know, what makes her up? What is she made out of? What did she read? What, you know, did she go to church? What was her life like? What was her relationship like with the lake? You know, so those are the things that it was impossible for me to know before really working with Sandy and having her talk to me and explain to me certain things, certain beliefs, certain relationships with the divine or with creator that I just couldn't have known in any other way.
2: In the afterword of the book, you mention that the setting of this book is, I don't think you ever really say the exact setting of the book, but through geographic features, we get a feeling about it, but in Michigan, along the lake, or, but you talk about your own experiences that maybe were the spark of this story. Do I understand that correctly?
5: Mm-hmm. Yeah. I didn't want to specifically name where it was. And so I mean, it's based on a real town and a real place and a real lake, a real, you know, and real, two real lakes. And I just wanted to not be specific about that in real life. And so I renamed them. I renamed the town. It's very much based on the real town, but I named it a different name. But the people who are from that place know that it's from there. I spend time there every summer. And so it's meaningful to people, even if they're not from that exact dot on the map. It seems the story seems to appeal to people who have a relationship with the Great Lakes, for example, or really any water community. I mean, there's something to, there's a lot of summer people in our country. You know, they go to a body of water in the summertime, and that's very meaningful to them, and they've done it for generations, perhaps. So that was one reason I didn't want to name the real place, but also it just helped me be in a different realm with the characters. It didn't have to be that exact place on the map.
2: And there is a map on the cover of the book. And on the inside, there's a representation, a kind of a geography of the place. So we get to understand a little bit about the landscape there.
5: Mm-hmm. And that's very much based on the actual geography of the place I had in mind. It's the exact, you know, shoreline and where the road is and stuff like that. So that was kind of fun to do. And I was really grateful actually to the publisher, the original publisher, for allowing me to have a map, because I thought that was important.
2: And you just mentioned 1906, but I don't think in the book you do mention the exact time frame. But one of the characters is a photographer, and photography kind of comes into play in the plot. And just from your talking about it and talking about the equipment and a little fold-up camera that appears later in the book, I guess I pegged it at that time frame, which is kind of important because it is on the cusp of a certain sort of modernity, and also how we as white people perceived Native Americans and Black people at the time.
5: Well, interestingly, the again, the original publisher on the jacket copy, and I replicated this in this edition, does say the year is 1906, but there's nothing in the book in the story itself that says that. And I think you're right that a reader can understand pretty quickly that this is not now, and that it's somewhere, you know, at the time where things like steel, and you know, railroads were there, but you know, cars were not common, etc.
2: And your original title of the book was Copper Magic, and there definitely is a sense of magic in the book, and I might even call it the magic of youth, though this copper stone is a big part of the magic the main character, Violet, the 12-year-old girl, experiences. But that magic of youth, that belief that something can be different, especially against the powerlessness that children often feel. I thought that it was relatable in that way as well, that we sometimes, as children, imbue objects or people or experiences with a sort of power that we don't particularly have at that age.
5: I love that you pointed that out, because I think for Violet in the story, she's a little bit thrust. Well, she's at a cuspy age, 12, but she's also, she runs the household. She has a lot of, you know, she works, she has a job, you know, and so she's almost in the adult world, and she resents that. She resents being burdened with the loss of her mother and the secrets that are kept from her by the adults. And so I think it's interesting that you're talking about that, because it makes me see ways that I wasn't conscious of when I was writing it, but that she's sort of teeter-tottering between being a child and believing that magic can exist, and believing that, because she wants something so badly, that if she does certain things and does them in the right way, that perhaps things in the world will change for her. And at the same time, she has responsibilities that are, in our world, for many children, are not part of their lives until much later.
2: We're edging towards talking about the plot, and there is a stone, the copper stone, that is discovered by Violet later in the book, and also a little bit about this magic. One of the Native American characters, Mrs. Ogosa, tells Violet something about this stone. It helped you through your days. And I loved that. It acknowledged the magic of really what's around us and what's in us inherently, aside from an object. I just thought it was great that she didn't say, yes, this stone is a magic stone, as much as it helped you through your days, regardless.
5: That it's okay to hope, even though to some degree Violet's relationship with the stone is in a way delusional. Nevertheless, Mrs. Ogosa does point out that there was a value to it.
2: Acknowledging it and acknowledging her, acknowledging Violet, and that what she wanted was real.
5: I think Mrs. Gosa or someone says, you know, you're just a child. And yeah, so that's acknowledged too, that, you know, children have an active fantasy life and relationship with the unseen often. You know, they believe in ghosts and they see them, and they, you know, children have, they're sort of closer to the ethereal at times than growing up and, you know, we have to like have our feet on the ground kind of thing. So I think over the course of the story, I don't know if this is giving too much away. I don't think so. Violet is allowed to be a child again.
2: This book, it centers around Violet, who is 12 years old, and she's the narrator. We hear the story through her voice. But I'm not sure that you wrote this book for a young audience, or maybe you did write it for a young audience. So tell me a little bit about that.
5: It was the second novel that I wrote, and I didn't really know or think about genre or anything like that when I was writing it. And so I didn't specifically write it for young readers. And when my agent saw it, she said, you know, this is really a crossover book. I mean, adults are going to like this book too, which has turned out to be the case. But the publisher positioned it as a middle grade novel, which is why they chose a particular look for the cover that was very sparkly and magical looking, and also chose that title, The Copper Magic. And I thought, well, you know, this is a difficult read for a lot of kids. You know, for a 10-year-old, if they're a really good reader, they wouldn't, I think, would be able to, you know, it's not an easy read. I mean, when I was 10, I read a lot of things, but not all 10-year-olds or even 12-year-olds would, I think, relate to the language in the book necessarily. But I have found that it's actually appealing to adults, probably more than young readers, really. Though it was positioned to appeal to young readers. I find

0: give a little bit of a summary of the story without giving too much away.
1: Well, Violet, the protagonist and narrator, lives outside of a small town, and the summer people are starting to come in. And she, her mother and her little brother have gone away. She doesn't quite know why or where. She definitely doesn't know where. And she thinks maybe they're gone forever. She's bereft. She wants badly to fix it. And her father is depressed, also bereft, never talks about anything. So she's very isolated. She's out there on a farm outside of this town. She has this one friend. She's very lonely. And she finds this stone that feels powerful to her. And she thinks, ooh, maybe this stone is magic and maybe it can fix everything for me. And she sort of goes off and operates that one, that way, with that hope that the stone can, and the stone gives her some indication that it does have power, or she believes it does. And in the course of that, things don't go as well as she would have hoped. I don't think it's giving too much away to say she does, in the course of this, make a friend, a true friend, which she's never had before. And she also has always used untruth and lying as a way to get through the world. And so that plays into the story too, her habit of making things up and lying.
0: We find that out almost immediately. She tells us that she's a liar. And during the course of the book, when she lies, she does let us know that she's fabricating, that she's lying. And so it's something she knows about herself, too.
1: And she's proud of it.
0: Yes.
1: It's a skill.
0: And there are certain people she really doesn't like lying to and feels bad sometimes when she's told somebody, including Miss Nadia, a lie. So you brought up Miss Nadia, and she factors into the book in a colorful way and an important way. And she comes there for the summer to take pictures at this sort of lodge or resort. And Violet goes to work for Miss Nadia. And this is kind of a pivotal point for Violet's character. I mean, her actual character. And it's an important relationship.
1: Yes. And Miss Nadia isn't motherly toward her. I mean, there's a hole in Violet missing her mother. But Miss Nadia treats her like a colleague almost in a way. You know, she respects Violet. And Violet wants to please her and do a good job. It was really fun to develop Miss Nadia as a character. I used to work in the visual effects industry, so I'm always really interested in cameras and equipment and, you know, trick photography, and that a little bit plays into the story. And it was just, I liked the idea of, and there were, of course, at that time, it was not super uncommon for a woman to be a professional photographer. So that was a fun character for me to create. And she's very much based on someone, a friend of my parents that I grew up with, who was also from Russia and a very strong personality. So that was a fun character to work with.
0: And she had a sense of fairness and justice that was authentic, and it wasn't put on. It was maybe a different way of looking at people than Violet was used to. I'm not sure.
1: Right. Well, we see that the father has a kind of passion for the underdog, but it's not the same as what Miss Nadia knows about and what she kind of stands for. It's related, but it's not the same. And I think that passion that Miss Nadia has for justice, as you say, definitely impacts Violet and inspires her.
0: I'm talking with Julia Mary Gibson, and her book is The Copper Stone, A Glimpse of Blood Memory. And we're talking a little bit about the narrator and main character.

0: Violet. Julia, you also sent me a chapbook of yours after John Lennon, How John Stamped Me. And I couldn't help but to feel part of that. You were talking in that chapbook a little bit about the same period of time that Violet inhabits. And I saw a connection there.
1: Oh, that's interesting. I hadn't really noticed that. I hadn't realized that you had interviewed Ian Leslie, which I just recently had listened to his book, John and Paul, A Love Story and Songs, the audio book, while I was taking a long cross-country drive. And it was so wonderful. And I loved being able to hear his insights into the Beatles, which is what my chapbook is about. And then I could stop and play the songs. It just gave me the opportunity to see the work of John and Paul much more deeply. It was great.
0: I enjoyed the book and talking with him too. And I enjoyed reading your writing about your experience. You were at an age and Violet's at an age, and I just saw a connection.
1: I never realized that. That's so true. Yeah, 12 and 12.
0: And learning about life and love and becoming who you are. And that is something I saw that stamped you and Violet. So there's just my analysis of it.
1: That's really juicy. I like that.
0: Well, I appreciate your talking with us today. And I wonder if there's anything else you'd like to leave our listeners and readers with.
1: I guess I would love to encourage all readers to read more Indigenous writers. There's so many wonderful books out there, and a lot of them don't get the attention that they could get. So that would be my desire for all readers to, you know, make sure you're reading Indigenous authors, contemporary and otherwise.
0: And you mentioned Sandy Boucher. What was the main thrust of your work with her? And when we read this book, The Copper Stone, A Glimpse of Blood Memory, it seems all so seamless. And I wonder, what were the elements that you got wrong?
1: Well, the book starts with a passage from a woman of the past. And in the first book, in Copper Magic, that character, the woman from the past, who Violet has a touch of relationship with, the woman from the past in the first book was much more prominent. And she was written in a way that was very untrue to who that woman was supposed to be. So we struggled with that and tried to, and there were ways that, you know, that character could have been amended. But in the end, I think it was I who said, let's just get rid of her. And Sandy said, no, she's in the story, this woman, but let's have her voice start the book. So that was one big change that we made. And the other had to do with, in the first book, Violet finds an object, a humanly made object made of copper, a hand shaped, which people, archaeologists call the Hopewell people, did make. But Sandy said, you know, the way that this object is used in the story is not really consistent or true to how sacred objects or significant things are handled in Indigenous culture. Could we make it a natural object instead of a human-made object? And strangely, that had been my original idea. I had thought, oh, you know, it's going to be a stone. But when I started writing it, I wasn't that excited by it. And I started researching copper because I wanted copper to be part of it. And I just thought, oh, you know, there's this whole copper culture and I want to really, deep dive into that. So we changed that, and that, you know, made some changes in the story that actually broadened it a bit. And then a lot of it was really subtle. There were some references to animals that Sandy pointed out. You know, these are, some of these animals are clan animals, clan creatures, clan beings, and it's disrespectful to sort of use them in a casual way like that. So there were things like that that were very easy to amend, and other things that were trickier. But a lot of it too, strangely, the character of Mrs. Agosa, who is indigenous, was pretty, that we didn't have to make a lot of changes to her. There were a couple of things that she said that were a little bit off, but that surprised me, that she, because she wasn't trying, she wasn't, well, it's hard, I don't want to, you know, go into too much detail about it, but many of the changes really had to do with the way indigenous people see the world that I had wrong, that I didn't understand in the way that Sandy helped me see.
0: Well, The Copper Stone, A Glimpse of Blood Memory is the book we're talking about. Thank you so much. I feel like I must also say, since you just brought copper up, that I think it was Mrs. Agosa in the book who says, copper brings things together, makes people understand better, or that's what she's been told. So thank you so much for joining us today and talking about your book.
1: Thank you, Suzanne.
0: Julia Mary Gibson on her book, The Copper Stone. I am Suzanne Lang with a novel idea. Since we have a little time, I thought I'd bring you a bit from Jesse Haley, the editorial director of Sita Press, which is an online library and press devoted to highlighting, publishing, and promoting works written by women. Here's part of that conversation.
2: The soul of what we do is we take books that are open licensed or mainly from the public domain, and we commission artists and writers to create a new cover and a new foreword to contextualize them and sort of invite today's readers in. And then we make these new editions online for free. We also make supplemental content to sort of invite people in different ways other than reading the books. But our goal with all of this is to tell a longer, more complicated and diverse story about the history of writing by women.
0: You're not really creating new content, but you are revealing content, information, books, literature that may have either never gained an audience or maybe have something to say to us today that they may have been talking about and writing about 100 years ago. And you're exposing it to us really to enrich who we are today.
2: Yes, absolutely. I mean, once you start digging into these authors from the past, particularly the ones who were, you know, really kind of going against the grain and despite all odds, putting their voices out there so that we can find them now, however hard that is, we can find them now. And that's sort of miraculous. Once you start digging into what they had to say, I wouldn't call it comforting, but I'd say there's something validating about reading words written by a woman 100 plus years ago that speaks so directly to things we're experiencing and talking about and arguing about today. And you think about, you know, we like to think of history and progress as this forward progression, but there have always been people who have pushed against the status quo and come up with these complicated, thoughtful ways of looking at the world that we feel like we've just discovered, right? But there were people talking about things that we now call intersectional feminism and what is important about representation and culture, all these sort of things we talk about today. They're not necessarily new topics. So there's this feeling of recognition that you get from finding these works. And then there's also this idea of like building on the work that these women of the past did. Like their struggles were different, often more pronounced. So how can we accept that gift they've given us and sort of go from there?
0: This sort of writing, some of the writing that you're presenting here, seems like it would be well-placed in schools. And I wonder if Sita is promoting this work to be used in schools.
2: Yes, that's definitely something we're interested in. We're a very small team, so we do a mix of sort of individual outreach. We've started to connect with larger organizations that have more of a visibility in educational spaces and big library spaces. So we partner with the Digital Public Library of America to convert books as we have them on our website into EPUB so people can download them. But they also have something called Palace Bookshelf, which they're working on integrating into library catalogs around the country. So I know that's a resource that a lot of educators use. And so we're trying to reach more educators this way. I've talked to several educators one-on-one who are starting to teach Sitkala Shah, for example. One of her stories is in the new Norton Anthology of World Literature. We also have published Harriet Jacobs' Incidents in the Life of a Slave Girl, which people are starting to teach more. And so that's definitely an audience we have in mind, to have the books be free, have them be maybe in terms of design, more inviting and pleasurable to read online on a screen than other free ebook versions. And we also create supplemental materials that we hope can be useful and or fun in a classroom or outside of a classroom. So we make little zines excerpting some of our books that people can print and make a tiny book at home. We also have a reading guide for another one of our recent titles by the author Susan Farr that is meant for a wide audience in terms of people wanting to teach those stories. But it's also could be used by like a book club or even just one person who wants kind of a efficient entry into the history that goes along with the stories.
0: So this is really not just finding old titles and bringing them back. You really are taking a comprehensive approach to exposing these works, but also supplementing them with a little bit of scholarship and design and art. Jessie Haley, thank you so much for telling us all about Sita and some of the work involved that people can dive into very easily by going to sitapress.org. Thank you so much.
2: Thank you. It's a pleasure to talk about.
0: I was talking with Jessie Haley of Sita Press. Earlier, I spoke with Julia Mary Gibson on her book, The Copper Stone, and Stephen Rowley on his recent book, The Dogs of Venice. I am Suzanne Lang, and I have production assistance from Mark Prell, Kelly Olson, and Nico Wyckoff. Our music is from Peter Jacobson. 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We are a production of Lit Radio. Thank you for listening. It's a novel idea.

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0: Hi, everyone. Welcome to the Unscaled Travel Show. I know my voice cracked at the beginning. I'm Jeremy Bong here with my co-host, Amy.
1: Hello.
0: We're in Sin City, Las Vegas, in the Diamondback Land Surveying Studios. We're so glad you joined us. We're in a fun mood because we just got back from visiting one of our new favorite places, and that's the amazing Yellowstone National Park. You know, there are a lot of places out there that you can visit pretty casually. You wander around for a few hours and feel like, you know what, I got the gist of this. But Yellowstone National Park is not one of these places. It's too big, too beautiful, too unpredictable for all of that. But with one day, one determined little adventure dog of ours, and a 142-mile loop ahead of us, we decided to find out just how much of America's very first national park we could actually experience. And at the end of the show, we'll give you our opinion on whether that's a good idea or not, trying to cram it all into one single day, or, you know, is it one of these places that you really need multiple days to really appreciate and get to see all the things that you want to see?
1: Right, right. I mean, that's a really good question. I think we hit a lot of stops in Yellowstone.
0: We did.
1: But it took us a lot longer than we thought it would.
0: Yeah. We vastly underestimated, absolutely, too. And there are a number of things that go into that, and which we'll get into as the show progresses, that you just don't account for, or you just, there's some of it, there's no planning for.
1: Yeah.
0: And then the other wrinkle, like I mentioned, is kind of having our adventure dog along. And Chief is an old man dog. He's used to a certain life and a certain lifestyle. He's about to be 13. He's all gray-faced like I am. You know, he ain't got no time for tomfoolery, shenanigans, and he wants you to get off his lawn. So that,
1: but
0: all
1: he
0: that
1: does,
0: place,
1: he does enjoy getting out and seeing this does. Country we live in. So he loves to get out on the does. Road with us. He just gets tired of getting out on the road with us.
0: So Yellowstone, and I'm talking about the park here, not the TV show, even though love Kevin Costner, right? But it's one of these places that I think even people that live outside of the United States, or people in the United States that have never been there, I think they can recognize from photos. It's oftentimes the bison, you know, maybe whether in a herd or a lone bison out there in the middle of, and there's geysers going off, or, you know, there's pictures of like Old Faithful and the Grand Prismatic Spring that's so colorful and so, you know, bright and everything, that I think people go, oh, you know, if they don't know the name of it, they recognize that, okay, this is a place. This is somewhere that I've seen before in TVs and movies and things like that. TV shows.
1: It is, as you said, our very first national park. It is a huge national park.
0: Yeah.
1: And I don't know the exact number of visitors they get every year. But while we were there, I heard so many different languages being spoken from people stopping in. And then other Americans were commenting on it. Like, I heard a grandmother telling her grandson, look, people come from all over the world to see this thing. And it kind of put it in perspective. Like, this is something we have here in the U.S. that people literally from all over the world have some recognition of, and they feel like it's an important stop. This is something they want to see.
0: And I also think when people are planning, if they're coming in either, you know, into the United States, or if they are just planning to trip around the country, it's one of those things, like if you Google, you know, what are the can't miss places in the United States? I mean, Yellowstone is on that list always.
1: Yeah, it is.
0: And with good reason. And it's not just to toot our own horns here. I mean, it is an incredible place that is so big. It's over 2.2 million acres.
1: Oh, wow.
0: And to put that in perspective, that's bigger than the states of Rhode Island and Delaware put together.
1: Okay.
0: It sits in three different states. The majority of it, 96% of it sits in Wyoming, while 3% sits like in Montana, and 1% of it hits over into Idaho.
1: Okay.
0: So it hits three different states, and it draws people in from, like you said, all around the world, all these different places. And even within the park ecosystem, it's so varied. So you go in one, you know, say you go come in the western entrance, and you're going to see these gentle rolling, you know, hills with a river kind of winding by the road and everything. While on the northeastern section, you're going to find mountains and waterfalls. In the southwest, you see the geysers that everyone's always, you know, going on and on about.
1: Yeah.
0: So it's like, even when you go into the different parts of the park, it's so big that you're going to experience a bunch of different features the entire time in there.
1: And I think back to your original question of is it something that you can do all in one day? You can, but can you experience, like truly experience each section if you only have one day? And that, I think, is a no. You can get a taste of each section. But if you are there and you know that you want to see the geysers, you need to plan on spending more time on that side of the park, which can be hard to do. But I think having a plan going into it is very important. We didn't.
0: I think that's number one.
1: You know us. Things happen spur of the moment. We were on the road and we're like, hey, we can go just add another day to our trip and go up and see Yellowstone. So let's do it. Yeah. We didn't have a lot of plan in place. And I think it kind of showed by the end of the day that we maybe should have taken a moment to really figure out what we wanted to see.
0: Yeah. And as seasoned travelers, as professionals who do this, you still can go into a situation like this and go, we didn't plan well enough. Mm-hmm. And so that is without a doubt tip number one is plan.
1: Yeah.
0: Have a plan in place of what you want to see. And because almost like walking the strip here, the mileage gets distorted.
1: Yes.
0: You're like, oh, it's only 18 miles down this road. You have no idea what's down the 18 miles, whether it's a traffic backup because a bison herd is in the middle of the street, which is happens all the time.
1: Yes.
0: Or, you know, something else is happening or going on. You know,
1: maybe the speed limit's 15 because it is through the mountains.
0: There's construction. Yeah. There's all kinds of stuff going on all the time at this park. So, like, it's always keep that in perspective and always, you know, like I say with every travel show that we have in this kind of aspect is just be fluid, have a backup plan and just, you know, be relaxed, man. You're like, you'll get to it eventually. Maybe you have to go see Old Faithful later because it's the parking lot is super full.
1: Yeah.
0: So maybe it's better to come back at a different time. So, you know, just knowing all that, we set off from Cody, Wyoming on the eastern side. We went through the east entrance and we decided from the very beginning, we're going to do the Grand Loop, which is 142 miles. It's, you know, the main road basically around throughout the entire the entire park to hit all the highlights that we can.
1: Yeah. And I think you just touched on something very important. You mentioned how big this park is, but as far as I know, it's the only park that has five different entrances into it because it is so vast. So coming, depending on where you're coming from, will determine what entrance you're going into. And every entrance, I think, feels different.
0: Do you know what they are?
1: Different experience.
0: Real quick.
1: It's the south, east, west, north. And then there's one that is northeast.
0: Oh, look at you. Yeah, northeast.
1: Okay.
0: I was like, yeah, it's the four directions. And then
1: I know, but it was like northeast and northwest, but not one of them is just north and the other one's the direction. Yes.
0: Okay. All right. Getting after it. So we came through the eastern part, which, you know, kind of this 20 mile stretch from the eastern entrance, which includes these mountain roads you were talking about. You know, this is where it's more in the trees and the mountains. And you kind of looked over at me at one point as I was driving. You were like, this can't be the Yellowstone that I'm hearing. Yeah. And I was like, what? But you're so harsh. We're 20 miles in. But it's such a long entrance. It's probably the longest entranceway into the park.
1: Okay.
0: This and maybe the southern entrance are probably the longest ones before you get to, like, you know, where's the stuff?
1: Right.
0: Show me the stuff.
1: And that was kind of my thought, was because we kind of drove through the mountains before we even got to the gate to get into the park. Mm-hmm. And then, which the eastern entrance, there was not a backup of traffic. We got there early. There were just a few cars. That was nice. Mm-hmm. I was expecting there to be a long line to get in because I know you were previously there and came from the western side and you said traffic was backed up a while to get through the gate. So I was pleasantly surprised that we got right through. But then we're on just another mountain road driving through the mountains and the trees. And I was like, okay, well, this is not what I thought Yellowstone was going to look like. Yeah. So where is it? And you're like, oh, we'll get there. We have to just get through the mountains first.
0: And, you know, when it does open up finally from that eastern side, the first thing you really come across is Yellowstone Lake. Mm-hmm. Yellowstone Lake is, I mean, when the trees kind of break open, you're like, what is this? Right. This is an enormous, beautiful lake in the heart, you know, of Yellowstone itself. 140 plus miles of shoreline. You know, it reminds me of Lake Tahoe.
1: Right.
0: Yeah. I don't think it's as deep. I think, you know, Tahoe is like 1600 feet deep. Yellowstone isn't that, but it still provides an outlet for water sports. People were loading up kayaks and everything that we saw from the beachheads. You can fish inside Yellowstone, although you need a national park permit to fish inside. It's not your state permit. You got to have another permit to fish inside. But lots of people do it, and you see them loading up for the day and kind of going out and everything, and you're like, wow, this is just the beginning. And if this was it right here with the lake and the trees, I'd be like, okay, this is a nice, we've seen this before.
1: It's a nice little park, yeah.
0: But it's, I love that from the eastern part, from the eastern entrance, like that was the opening, like the opening act.
1: It was.
0: It's this giant, gorgeous lake.
1: Yeah, because when we got to the lake and I saw it, you know, the break in the trees, and then the lake is there. And then right on the edge of the lake was our first, I don't know, it's technically a geyser, but like our first steam pocket. And I was like, pull over. And you're like, that's nothing. And I was like, pull over. Because I, again, had not been there. I was so excited to see what.
0: Yes, you throttled me.
1: Well, what Yellowstone is famous for, you know, these geysers. And then so we pull over. And there's the steam coming out from right on the shore of the lake. And I was like, this is cool. Now I'm excited for what we're about to see for the rest of this day.
0: Yeah. And we're talking about Steamboat Point, which is, you know, one out there, you know, just kind of, it opens up. Again, it's just one of these things that you're just like, oh, this is the opening act. You know, don't get your hopes up yet. Don't you know, kill off the applause, as they say, from the very beginning right there. I mean, we got so much more to cover on this 142-mile loop inside Yellowstone National Park. Keep it right here. It's the Unskilled Travel Show. We'll be right back.

0: Hi, everyone. Welcome back to the Unscaled Travel Show. I'm laughing again. My voice keeps cracking. I'm Jeremy Long here with my co-host, Amy.
1: Hello.
0: Whose voice is not cracking. Late stage puberty over here. We're chatting about our recent visit to Yellowstone National Park, going through the Grand Loop, 142-mile road trip inside the world's first national park, and the adventures we had. And, you know, we're kind of coming to the point of, like, was this worth doing and trying to do in one day?
1: Cram it all in one day.
0: Try to cram it all in one day like we did, and what we would kind of do different, we'll explain at the end and have some thoughts as we go along and everything. Mm-hmm. But so far, we've entered through the eastern part, and now we start heading our first trip up north. We get to, I think, Fishing Bridge Visitor Center, which is the easternmost visitor center. And it's kind of good to note that throughout the park, there are different places to eat, different places. I think it's much more well-equipped than a lot of national parks are, as far as, like, inside the park. I think there's 10 or 11 places for lodging, like, within the borders of the park, which is unheard of.
1: There's campgrounds. And
0: a lot of national parks, tons of campgrounds, RV spots. There are also a number of places to, like, eat. There are a couple of different, like, general stores that have ice and drinks and
1: there's a few
0: merch
1: gas
0: and
1: stations.
0: Oh, yeah. There are a couple of gas stations.
1: And then there's, like, four or five different visitor centers, depending on where you are in the park. There is a visitor center in close proximity.
0: Yeah. Which kind of, I guess, goes back to the size and the scale of this park, that the gas stations are in there, because we saw, I mean, they weren't empty.
1: Right.
0: A number of people were pulling up to him going, man, you know, yeah, I'm paying $6 a gallon, but, you know, it's so thankful to have this inside. I don't know if that was the current gas prices, but I imagine it was high. But I mean, you're going to burn through, especially, you know, depending on which loop that you're doing, and how much time you're idling and everything else. So we're making our way north from Fishing Bridge Visitor Center, and, like, I mean, we haven't even been in the park all that long. One of the first things we come to is the mud volcano.
1: Yeah.
0: Which we thought it was on the right because that's where all the attention was going for this moment. But it's actually on the left. I don't think we even saw it.
1: We saw it from the road, but I think what was happening on the right was way more impressive.
0: Off to the right as we come up, and you learn very quickly. The point number two, first one is plan ahead, right? Second point is, if you see cars stopped and people are pointing or looking in a direction, that's because action is happening in that direction. So you are also going to stop and look in that direction, because this is where we saw our first herd of bison. And it was a giant herd.
1: And
0: some of them were off by themselves, like throwing themselves in the ground, making their little dirt pits that they do.
1: Yeah.
0: That, I mean, it looked incredible. Everyone would, yeah, I'm happy to say, in light of recent videos that have come out of Yellowstone, people were giving the animals lots of space.
1: Yes.
0: Nobody was being dumb. No one was running up to these. These are still wild animals.
1: Yes.
0: But it was majestic to watch.
1: It really was.
0: They were down by this river, and across the river were some geysers. Now, I don't think these were the mud volcanoes.
1: Right.
0: But they were still throwing mud and dirt up in the air.
1: Yeah. So from the road, there was a good section of grass. There was the river. And then you had on the opposite side of the river a geyser. And then this giant herd just hanging out behind the geyser. So that was happening. But then on our side of the river, which we did not see at first, we mainly saw the geyser. We thought that's what everyone was looking at. And I got out of the car first because I was just going to take a picture. And then I realized everybody's looking a little bit, like, behind me.
0: Yeah.
1: And that is where a giant bison is on our side of the river, just having a ball in the dirt. He kept throwing himself down, getting up, spinning around. Mm-hmm. I didn't know that that could mean, hey, he's just marking his territory, or B, he's starting to get a little bit aggressive. So if some people did start backing away, but at that point, I motioned to you to get out, and then everybody's taking pictures because it is just such a sight to see.
0: Yeah.
1: And it wasn't that far away from us. So we all did kind of stay back a little bit and then skirted around that area to get better shots of that geyser across the river from us. But it was really really neat. And then behind us across the road was the actual mud volcano. So yes, we did see it from our side of the road, but we didn't get out and go take a picture of the mud volcano.
0: Yeah. I mean, if you look at the map, this is kind of where the cold water geyser, the Sour Lake, the Churning Cauldron, all these places. So you can, some of these areas, if you've never been, have little parking spots, mm-hmm. you know, kind of impromptu parking lots, I guess you would say, that you can get out and hike the trails over to some of these things that are kind of right off the road. And, you know, the appropriately named Yellowstone River mm-hmm. is, I mean, just serving as backdrop with the mountains and everything else. I mean, beautiful. It made this incredible scene. And how spoiled are we that, like, first coming into the park, this is exactly what you hope for. And you're like, boom, right off the bat, this is what I'm getting.
1: Yeah, I was so happy. I told you, I was like, all I wanted to see were bison and bears. And here we are, like, really 5 minutes into the actual park and we're seeing bison. So I was like, awesome. One box checked. Cool. Let's get on the road and see more. But there's so mm-hmm. much more to this park that I didn't realize. Like, I knew abstractly, yes, there's geysers. Yes, there's waterfalls. Yes, there's the scenic vistas, but I really did not know what to expect.
0: Yeah.
1: And I think there's so much to see that they can't even put it all on the map, because like, it felt like every 100, 200 feet, there was a scenic pull off for something else mm-hmm. or a sign for another trail or a sign for another waterfall. And most of the stuff wasn't even on the map because there's just so much to do.
0: You almost hate to say it, but like some of the like scenic pull offs where it's just a vista over the valley where you're just looking at you're looking at the scenery. Mm-hmm. It almost becomes mundane. Some of these views are so incredible. And like you said, you come there and you see the bison and they're in the water and some of them are kicking up dirt and the geyser's going off and it's got mud that it's thrown in the air. And then you come to another, you know, up the road, just like a mile, it's just an overlook of the valley. And you're like, oh, there's nothing happening here.
1: Right.
0: I'm so spoiled. Right. Like, I just came from that to this, but like, that's kind of how it goes, mm-hmm. you know, and I think you learn to appreciate both big and small things that are happening, but you know, we decided moving on from this, moving north, headed toward like Tower Junction and places like that. Well, this is where it starts. You start climbing into the mountains really. And this is where a bulk of the waterfalls in the park are.
1: Exactly.
0: And in the national park, there are about 290 waterfalls. Mm. So if you like waterfalls, have I got a park for you. This is one of them. So we made our way up road to some of your first stops as far as waterfalls.
1: Yeah. So on the map, it did note what was called Upper Falls and Lower Falls. And I thought, okay, it's two different waterfalls, right? Yeah. Mm-hmm. And because we had our dog and he couldn't go out on the platforms to the waterfalls, you stayed in the car and I was like, I'm just going to go run and go see the first one.
0: Yeah.
1: What it actually is one single waterfall, but it's different platforms to view it from different levels. So the upper level is you're above the waterfall looking down, and then you go a little bit farther down, you're at the middle level, and then you go to the lower falls where you're right kind of level with the waterfall as it's coming over into the river below. Mm. This whole walk is maybe 3 minutes, but it's stairs. So I would say if you have accessibility issues, you probably can only get to the upper level viewing deck. You can't get to the lower one because it is steps to get down there.
0: Okay.
1: But it is maybe a 3 minute walk from the parking area to get to the bottom. 3 minutes of stairs, though. But it was very...
0: You keep reiterating that.
1: I just want to stress
0: stairs.
1: This. I just want to stress this. It is stairs. But it was a beautiful introduction to the waterfalls there, because they do have, as you said, so many waterfalls that I was like, okay, I don't know. Are these the super tall waterfalls? Uh-huh. This one, I would not say it was super tall, but it was one of the more impressive ones. Mm. It was a beautiful waterfall and you get a nice shot of the river.
0: I think this is also one of those points where you're like, okay, should I like lose my mind over this waterfall here being a majestic one? Or because there are 290 other ones,
1: right?
0: Am I, you know, giving up the ghost, as they say, a little bit too mm-hmm. soon here? I don't want to get overly enthusiastic about this one. If there's a bigger one
1: exactly.
0: down, you know,
1: yeah,
0: I think it's just kind of like you appreciate each one for what it is.
1: Yes. But then you do also, as you were saying, you kind of get to a point where you're like, okay, I've seen three waterfalls now. Do I stop at the next waterfall overlook?
0: It gets harder and harder to be like, oh, let me go ahead and just pull over to this, my 18th waterfall.
1: Exactly. So when there's almost 300, you kind of have to start making decisions. Which ones do you stop at and which ones do you not? So I think this is a great one to stop at, but it was my first waterfall. So maybe it felt a little more impressive than it actually was.
0: when you were coming back up the stairs, did you do that thing where you like hold your breath when people are passing by so it doesn't sound like you're dying on the stairs?
1: That you're part of the out of breath hiking club? Yes. Yes, I did. I was holding on to the handrail very tightly and holding my breath also. So then nobody was like, what's wrong with that lady? Why is she breathing so heavy?
0: What's wrong with her? Why is she all sweaty?
1: But in this area, you're starting to get into, yes, you're going up into the mountains, but then it also starts to level out. And this is where I think you're entering into Hayden Valley, which is one of the areas that's known for wildlife sightings. And then as you continue to go north into the northeast, you head into Lamar Valley, which was an area we definitely wanted to spend some time in because we wanted to see the elusive bear that we have been chasing from national park to national park.
0: Yeah.
1: And we made our way up there and I think it paid off for us.
0: Yeah, it would. You know, we were kind of lucky, but I mean, kind of one of the points is with all these like turnoffs or pullouts and everything that you can go to, you'll see a ton of people. And I'm so grateful I kind of thought ahead because when we first got on the road, we didn't plan on going to Yellowstone, but I brought our binoculars because we learned, I think, when we visited Denali.
1: Yes.
0: Like we need a good pairs of binoculars.
1: Yes.
0: Because sometimes seeing the animals means that they're going to be far off. They're not all. And look, no matter how impressive your iPhone is, it ain't going to do justice from like 500 yards.
1: Yeah.
0: Or so. So you kind of have to get used to the fact that you may see some of these animals from a distance and that's got to be good enough. And we kind of got lucky. I think we kind of got lucky in the national park gods. For smiling down upon us on this trip. Keep it right here. It's the Unscale Travel Show, Yellowstone National Park. We'll be right back.

0: Hi, everyone. Welcome back to the Unscaled Travel Show. You're laughing at me again. You expected my voice to crack.
1: I did.
0: Check us out online, unscaledtravelshow.com. All of our past episodes and interviews are right there online. 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I don't know.
1: Thanks where for
0: we
1: listening.
0: Are. We're all listening. We appreciate it so much. We need some more reviews, though. We need you guys to go in there and leave some five-star reviews, man. You know, it helps my ego a lot. Anyway, we're in Yellowstone National Park on a quick adventure. And, you know, trying to answer that age-old question, is one day enough to really get the gist of Yellowstone National Park? Mm-hmm. Or do you need more days to really appreciate it?
1: Yeah. Good question.
0: You know, Yellowstone, though, has a way of making its most memorable moments happen between your planned fun, between your planned activities. So, you know, we are talking for a while now over the last few episodes. You know, if you go back and listen to it, if you go to the podcasting, go to our last episodes where we're talking about like, oh, you know, we were 5 seconds away from seeing a bear. We were like 2 minutes away from encountering and having another bear encounter. And it's just been on our minds. And we went into Yellowstone hoping, but not expecting anything. And like I said before break, I think the national park gods just kind of smiled down upon us, because the next event happened to us not in the deep back country. And, you know, we weren't on any wild expeditions or anything like this. It happened to us as we were just driving along and, you know, the clouds parted and the gods smiled upon us.
1: So at this point, I'm driving and you're in the passenger seat. And as you said, you had brought our binoculars. So you are like looking off in the distance. You're like, I'm looking at the ridges because I know bears are foragers and you'll tend to see them. You're like, you'll tend to see them way out in the distance, because we did see a bear in Alaska way, way off in the distance.
0: Yeah.
1: So that's what you're looking for.
0: I'm getting motion sickness as you're driving through the mountains and I'm looking through binoculars.
1: Right. So, anyway, we're driving. We're like, okay, well, Lamar Valley in the northeast section is known for bear sightings. So we're going to go up there, which means we need to get to the Tower Falls area and then take this other road that goes northeast, like around Lamar Valley. So we're driving along. We're just a couple of miles out from the Tower Falls area, which has its own little visitor center and cafe in it.
0: Yeah.
1: And we're coming around a curve in the mountains, and all of a sudden we just see all these cars stopped.
0: Yep.
1: And as you said earlier, when cars are stopped, something's happening. We couldn't tell what it was, though, because there were so many cars, but all these arms are sticking out of windows filming something.
0: And I'm still looking through binoculars.
1: And you're still looking through binoculars. And I'm like, I'm looking, like trying to stick my head out through the window. And it's like, what is happening up there? We think they're looking deep into the woods. And finally, the car shifts just enough. And right there on the side of the road was what we had been hoping to see.
0: Yeah, we saw our first bear.
1: Yes,
0: in the wild, in the national parks. And it was so amazing to see. It wasn't quite a bear cub. It wasn't super small. I think more adolescent age. I'm not a bear expert. I don't know if it was a black bear or a grizzly bear, or, you know, I'm not a bear expert. I'm still looking through the binoculars, by the way. I'm not a smart person either. but when I say, like, it wasn't happening off in the woods. It wasn't happening on the ridge lines and things like that where you would expect. This bear is literally on the side of the road, you know, foraging and like eating roots and stuff. And it could not care less that like 20 to 25 cars were all slowed down. And people, again, I have to applaud the other visitors that were there, because everyone was being respectful. Nobody was shouting at the bear. Mm-hmm. Nobody was like getting out of their car, running after it. Like, you see some of these videos of some of these idiots.
1: Yeah.
0: And you're like, natural selection. I believe in it.
1: Right.
0: You know. Yeah. but also, you know, and then people were being respectful as far as other visitors. Like, you know, it was on our side of the road, and these are two lane roads, you know, and but nobody was like stopped in front of it like for 20 minutes trying to do an Instagram photo shoot with this bear.
1: There was one car on the other side, but they had pulled over far enough that other cars could go around them. Yeah,
0: people were getting picture and video and moving on. And when I say we, you know, we drove by this bear, you know, number one, being very, very slow. You don't want it to like change direction. The bear jump out in front of your car or something like that. Yeah. But like I was in the passenger seat and as we rolled pot, I'm not saying I would do this, but like I could have picked this bear up with very little effort and thrown him in the back seat with Chief and we could have a new family member.
1: Like the window was down. Your arm was out filming it. You could have just like petted it as we drove by.
0: I could have just nestled its little ear.
1: It was right there.
0: I could have named it and given it a nice home.
1: I do feel like it was still young enough. There probably was a mama bear around.
0: Somewhere.
1: So good thing we didn't stick around too long because I'm sure it wasn't far away. But, you know.
0: And the mama bear is not far away. Nobody's looking any other direction except for this little bear on the ground. And that thing, I mean, our arms probably look like Subway sandwiches to this bear. You know,
1: well, and so literally the parking lot to the Tower Falls area is right around the corner. I mean, it's not even half a mile away. So we do pull over there. The parking lot's packed. There are people everywhere. You go walk over to that falls overlook, which I had our dog, so I couldn't walk out there. The whole time I'm waiting for you to come back amidst all these people, you know, grandmas and small children eating ice cream. All I can think about is there's literally a bear right around the corner.
0: And you want to tell people.
1: Yes.
0: Did you have that urge?
1: Yes. But at the same time, I'm like, I don't want to cause like a mass rush down the street.
0: I went to the fall and then I came back and there's a bathroom and I went to the bathroom and I'm I go to the urinal. There's three urinals and I'm still jazzed about this bear cub. I am forced into the middle urinal.
1: Of course.
0: Okay. And I'm just sitting there going, I want to tell these guys. I want to look over this guy and be like, hey. Hey, buddy.
1: When you're done here.
0: When you're done doing whatever it is you're doing there, buddy. There's a bear cub down the street. Hey, tap my foot if you want to see a bear cub. You want to tell... You want me to tell you where the bear cup is? Stop. But I just had this urge. I wanted to tell people.
1: I did too.
0: Because when we went to Kenai Fjords and we went on Exit Glacier Road and we got to the visitor center on there or the nature center, I think, at the end of that road, we got out of the car and immediately this couple stopped us and they were like, did you see the bear at the visitor sign? And we were like, no, what are you talking about? And they're like, because there was the car in front of us.
1: They were right in front of us
0: because we had stopped to look at a moose.
1: Yeah, we were right behind them and we did stop to take a picture of a moose and they kept going.
0: And like, they were like, we pulled up to the sign and there's a giant bear like in the middle of the road. We had missed it by like a minute.
1: Maybe, yeah.
0: And we spent the rest of the trip just kicking ourselves because,
1: another moose.
0: We're taking a picture of some stupid moose. No. No, we were taking a picture of him. He was doing something cool. I think he was juggling or something. But like we went down the street and we missed it. And so it's kind of been gnawing at us ever since. And now we're there and I want to return the favor to somebody and be like, don't you know, like there's a bear jam.
1: Yes.
0: A bear, you know, when traffic gets slowed for either bison or bear, sometimes they call it a bear jam or a bison jam.
1: Which is adorable.
0: Which is fun too, right? But I'm like, there's a bear jam like right around the corner here. Yeah. But I didn't want to start a mad rush either.
1: Yeah. Like it was probably a two to three minute walk from the parking lot.
0: You could have walked back, over there.
1: Yes. To where the bear was. But I was thinking that. I'm also thinking that mama bear somewhere close. Like she could come walking into this parking lot at any moment. And there are people everywhere. Mm. So I was kind of keeping an eye out for bigger bears. Yes, for the sighting, but more for the safety aspect of it. Because I'm like... I'm sure she smells the food. Our dog was smelling the food and he was going crazy over it.
0: He was having a good time. He had no idea what was happening.
1: We did.
0: I will say that.
1: We did.
0: So we didn't know. I mean, we checked out the falls there at Tower. It was Tower Falls where we stopped, which leads right to Tower Junction. And there's, again, there's campgrounds in that area, which is kind of crazy, you know, when the bears are out doing their thing. But Tower Fall. Speaking of that, just itself, I went and checked that out. It drops about 130 or so feet. it's beautiful from the location that they have set up. But you and I walked across the street. Like mm-hmm. if you kind of go around the left side of the restaurant area, stop area, and go right across the street where there's a bridge that covers the river that creates the fall. Yeah,
1: exactly.
0: Like you get this beautiful vista of this stone bridge and this lovely waterfall happening like right off the side of the road too, that we took some pictures at, and we were like, wow, this is really neat.
1: It was really nice because it's the river, as you said, that goes over to create the waterfall. And this is the part that kind of curves around. It has its own little kind of mini rapids before it goes under the stone bridge into the waterfall. And I don't think many people saw that there was this dirt path right there. I saw another guy standing at the top of the bridge taking a picture. But before you got to the bridge, there was a dirt path that went off to the side and it took you down to the bottom of the bridge so you could be like level with the river. And it was a nice little stop. I was like, why are there not more people?
0: Yeah, it was just kind of this like little intimate moment. And it turned out to be one of the more scenic and like kind of peaceful moments in this park that when it was just me and you and the dog, it was like, wow, this is really nice, you know? And then like Tower Fall is good. It's beautiful. I mean, people stop and take lots of pictures of it. It's not the giant waterfall, but it's not a small one. But it is kind of this more intimate setting that a lot of people were, I think a lot of people were kind of grabbing selfies and everything. Yeah. It does kind of give that good backdrop.
1: I think part of it too, though, is that there is a visitor center and cafe right there. So it's a nice stop and resting point. And people are like, well, while I'm here, I'll walk over to this waterfall too. So it's a good natural place to take a break on your trip before you start heading around the curve in the north part of the Grand Loop.
0: Yeah. And the northern part of the Grand Loop is really just roads through the mountains there, where you also see like Undine Falls or Undine Falls, depending on your accent.
1: Which is right on the side of the road.
0: Which is another one of these that's right on the side of the road. I think there, you have a couple of stone steps down, but it's boom. It's like right there. And it gives you some beautiful overlooks of the valley below and everything. Yeah. I mean, just really, really scenic stuff in that northern and northeastern side of this park. So when we come back, we'll start heading back down. We'll see some geysers, some Old Faithful. Keep it right here on Scale Travel Show.

0: Hi, everyone. Welcome back to the show. Find us online, unscaledtravelshow.com. All of our past episodes and interviews right there. I'm Jeremy here with my co-explorer, Amy.
1: Hello.

0: and you have to be leashed up and all of that good stuff. So while that's good that your mm-hmm. animal can go with you, your fur baby can join you, it also will limit the number of things you can do as far as like hiking or any trails that are, or any like waterfalls we were just talking about that are off a little bit ways, you know, maybe it's a short hike or anything like that. It kind of puts that in question.
1: Yeah. Like most national parks, they don't want pets on the hiking trails. This national park has a few other features because it is a thermal active area. There's a lot of places where there's boardwalks because they don't want you walking on the ground.
0: Yeah.
1: They do not allow dogs on those boardwalks at all. Mm-hmm. So anywhere there's a boardwalk, pets are not allowed. The other part of it is there's so much wildlife in the park too. I think that probably factors into why they don't want pets to move far away from the road because they don't want your pet, I don't know, triggering an animal or vice versa.
0: Can you imagine a pug running up to a bison and getting launched? If it can launch, look, there was a video not too long ago of it launching, there's a bison launching a full grown man 8 feet into the air. What could it do to your, you know, your Yorkie? Not fun things.
1: Well, there's that. There's bears, as we just said. There's even parts of the park that have wolves in it. So you want to be careful. And something I find very funny, I saw a man getting out of his car and he had one of those pet backpacks and he was putting his little animal into it. Still not permitted. Even though the pet's not on the ground, you are just not supposed to take your pets on these other trails. It's just like you think it's a loophole. It's not. If a park ranger sees you, they will ask you to leave with your animal.
0: I just keep thinking about a French bulldog just getting launched by one of these things.
1: Those little dogs, they have like, I don't know, some syndrome. They think they're much bigger than they are. They would probably bark the bison into submission. You know that.
0: Oh, depends on what type. What type of dog?
1: Our dog? No. He was sleeping in the back seat of the car most of the time.
0: No. Number one, he doesn't bark. He would probably lick its nose and want to be its best friend.
1: Maybe.
0: But that's the most he would do.
1: But again, if you're taking your pet with you, you will have limited places that the pet can go. Just keep that in mind.
0: It's important for when you're planning ahead for the park, right? Keep it right here on Scale Travel Show. We'll be right back.

0: Hi, everyone. Welcome back to the Unscaled Travel Show. Jeremy Long here with my co-explorer, Amy.
1: Hello.
0: We're in Las Vegas, Nevada, in the Diamondback Land Surveying Studios, talking about our recent trip to Yellowstone National Park, hopefully giving you some practical tips and, you know, some things that we think you should hit that were on our list on the Grand Loop, 142 miles there around the park, and some other things like this next moment here. Like, once we got to the northernmost part of Yellowstone, and we're talking like the Mammoth Hot Springs area, we started becoming more aware of the clock.
1: Mm-hmm.
0: We had already been in the park for a number of hours now and just hit what seemed like a small section of this Grand Loop. And we suddenly realized, like, dude, we're running out of daylight.
1: Right. At this point, we got to the park about 8 o'clock in the morning. And when we got to Mammoth Hot Springs, this is when we were looking for a place to sit and have a picnic for lunch, because we had brought food with us. So it was around 12:30, and we realized we're not even halfway, and this is about how much time we allotted ourselves to do the entire loop. Mm-hmm. So we knew we had to start sacrificing some of the stops, and this being one of them. And I will say, I'm not too bummed that we missed this part. But there's a lot happening in that Mammoth Hot Springs area.
0: Yeah. Mammoth Hot Springs area, the northernmost part of the park, is extremely popular for good reason. It's where the hot springs are. So you'll see it's a lot of lodging and things. A lot of just like different springs in this different area. It's very developed in this part of the park. It almost felt overbearing at some point because there were people everywhere.
1: There were a lot of people there.
0: There were a lot of people.

0: Well, again, with good reason, but this is something that if you're not looking to get out amongst like Palette Spring or Mammoth Hot Springs or anything like that, and, you know, being around a bunch of people in this beautiful national park isn't your thing, you're going to want to skip this.
1: Yeah.
0: We kind of got to the area and we were like, well, maybe next time. Mm-hmm. You know, if you can get a place inside the park, okay, we can check this out or whatever.
1: Or but if this we is... start at the entrance that's right there, which is the north entrance, and do this like first thing in the morning.
0: Yeah. But we decided to bypass this. And this is where, because of the time crunch, we made our biggest sacrifices. Mm-hmm. So like the northwestern section of the park, I feel like, well, I know we didn't explore a whole lot of.
1: Right.
0: But this is also where you'll find things like the National Park Ranger Museum, another visitor center, and a lot of, this is where it starts opening up into the geyser basins.
1: Right.
0: And because I've already been here once, I'm like, I know where the good ones are.
1: Yes.
0: So let's start passing up some of these other ones that aren't as popular.
1: Right. And I think that's a good point. We've talked about how big the park is, but you kind of need to think of it in sectors. And if you're going for geysers and Old Faithful and that whole thing, the Prismatic Lake, that is all on the like southwestern side of it. If you're going for waterfalls and more of those scenic vistas, that's a little more, I would say, your northeast side of it. Mm-hmm. As we said, we saw bison this trip on the west side when you were there before. I'm sorry, we saw them on the east side, but when you were there before, you did see them on the west. So you can kind of get bison in a few different places, but having an idea of where you want to spend your time is very valuable because you will run out of time if you're trying to do it all in one day.
0: Although we did make a quick stop at the Artist Paint Pots, which is very similar to what you'll find on the west side, the
1: Fountain Paint
0: Pots. Yeah, the Fountain Paint Pots. You went to both of those. Is there one you would recommend more than the other one?
1: Yes. So I would say if you are short on time and you have to pick one, I would do the Fountain Paint Pots. You get more of the geysers and the activity there. Okay. Mm-hmm. And you also still get some of those springs and the beautiful colors that you would see at the Artist Paint Pots. So if you're limited on time, I would do the fountain one. It is another one of these that has a boardwalk and it kind of makes a loop. And so you get to walk through several of them in this area.
0: Yeah.
1: But again, it's a fairly large parking lot and it was full.
0: Yeah.
1: So a lot of people there.
0: Very popular stops on the southwestern side. This is the area, though, that you're more than likely going to see on the postcards and on the TV shows and all of that stuff. And, you know, for good reason, like the Grand Prismatic Spring, which you saw for the first time, is that brightly, beautifully colored spring. It's like a rainbow at water form.
1: It really is. Yeah.
0: And then there's boardwalks out there that you can walk amongst not only the Prismatic Spring, but also you mentioned the paint pots and all that. It's all kind of built up and designed for you to walk amongst the geysers, walk amongst the geothermal features. And I mean, what was your thought like looking at these for the very first? Because I know what mine were a couple of years ago when I went for the first time, but what were yours seeing all this?
1: It was really beautiful, but like in an odd way, it felt a little bit like you're not on Earth. And I know I've said that about a few national parks, but just the way the colors blend and you get these like oranges and yellows and reds. And then suddenly it's this bright blue steaming water, which I did hear a tour guide telling some people that the reds and the yellows, those were like microorganisms. But they can only live in temperatures up to 160 degrees. So where the water is the bright blue, it is over 160 degrees Fahrenheit because it kills all the microorganisms. Wow. And that's why you get that clear blue color.
0: Yeah.
1: And I was like, that's really interesting.
0: It's a nice little rainbow look too.
1: Yeah. It feels a little bit like a sauna. It's so hot. There's steam coming off of it. So also being there on a super hot day, it just added to it. Which I think also factored into at this point, I'm kind of getting a little bit exhausted.
0: Yeah.
1: And we still have not made it to Old Faithful yet.
0: Yeah. And you also have, there's plenty of opportunity if you just want to stay in your car. There's the Firehole Spring and the Firehole Spring like loop that you can drive. And there's kind of, you have to, this is the part where they really test your patience with cars too, mm-hmm. because the area is so popular. You know, there are these parking lots, but you can see where they're trying to build up more and give people more access and everything. But you just kind of have to be patient, especially at the Prismatic Spring, because you just might want to do.
1: But you had things. A really good piece of advice, because you can either walk on the boardwalk in front, like around the Prismatic Springs, or there's an overlook that you can go beyond it and then walk up, kind of up the side of a mountain. And you told me what you thought was the better option, which was to do the boardwalk.
0: Yeah. So to me, the boardwalk gets you amongst it. You can still get all the photos and everything else that you want. But it, I think the closer look gives you a better video visual if you're doing that for your video, pictures as well. If you want just a great overlook of everything, yeah, absolutely. Go to the overlook. Yes. And it gives you that aerial look, but to walk amongst it, mm-hmm. and be down there, like right off of it, is something else entirely.
1: Yeah.
0: It's something I highly recommend.
1: It was really
0: neat. If you only have time for one of them, mm-hmm. make the effort, you know, park in the designated parking spots and like make the walk on the boardwalk and just see it up close to really get an appreciation for what you're actually looking at and seeing. And then, like you said, I mean, there's tour guides all around. So even if you're not with a group, you can kind of lag behind one and get what they're saying.
1: That's sort of what I was doing.
0: Sort of. And they always kind of know. They're like, you weren't in my group. Right. I'm like, I know. I'm sorry. I'm tagging along. You got good information. But not too much farther down there. Of course, there's like Biscuit Basin and Morning Glory Pool and a lot of really great stops that you can check out. The Solitary Geyser. But the queen of the geysers for so many years now in Yellowstone has been Old Faithful. Mm-hmm. They call it that because they have it down to a science. They can kind of, within a few minutes, guess when the geyser is going to erupt. And in fact, they have a clock out there that monitors it and everything. They've built up risers and stands, and people, every single time it erupts, it is packed
1: with people. Yes.
0: Every time. I've been twice now. I think the first time was even more popular. It was like four or five people deep all around the geyser. You can bring, like, I brought Chief out. I wanted you to get close and go see it up close and everything. I did bring the dog. There is a sign, like, you can't go past a certain area with your animals. Mm-hmm. So me and a bunch of other people had pets. We were all kind of away, and that's for their own protection.
1: You don't want hot thermal. But it's still pretty close.
0: It's still pretty close.
1: Yeah. Like, I mean, you could still see everything just fine from where you were.
0: Chief got wonderful pictures with the geyser. He got better video than I got. And he got to play with some other dogs. So, like, he was more than thrilled. But that's a good point. Like, all the people that were pushing, not their kids, they were making their kids walk in 100-degree weather, and their dogs are getting pushed around. Right. Hilarious to me, by the way. But it's all built up around there, too. So there's two lodges built around Old Faithful. It looks like they're building a third one.
1: I think they were building a third one. There's a bigger visitor center there.
0: Bigger visitor center, restaurant.
1: All kinds of stuff there. Souvenir shops all in that area. Yeah. So it is a very popular stop. Obviously, Old Faithful, that's kind of why you go to Yellowstone. So we had to sit there. It's about 30 minutes out from the next eruption. Yeah. I really didn't know how big it would be. I would say it exceeded my expectations. No, yeah. I did hear another lady ask her daughter, so what do you think? And the daughter was like, eh. So like, but I mean, that's teenagers for you, right?
0: It's hard to impress kids, man.
1: Right.
0: They have internet.
1: But I think if you've never seen it, it is definitely something you want to do. Yeah. If you have to wait 30, 45 minutes to see it, do it. Because
0: it's one of those things. Yeah. It's like, I mean, it's like going to New York and not doing the Empire State Building.
1: Right.
0: Or, you know, ever. Something like that. Like ever. You at least got to do it once. You do it once and you go, okay, I never have to do this again or whatever if you're one of those people. But like, we had so much fun and it was a wonderful way to kind of end the day. So the point we started the entire show about, like, one day in Yellowstone, number one, was it worth it? Did it meet your expectations? And, you know, is that a practical way to do this, handle this park?
1: Yes, it met and exceeded my expectations. I do think we got a very good trip through the park. However, we skipped a lot of stuff. I think if you really want to experience everything the park has to offer, you have to give it a couple of days.
0: Mm.
1: One day you can hit all the different areas of the park, but you're not going to be able to get out everywhere you want to get out, and you will have to make sacrifices.
0: Follow up question, because we did visit the park with our dog, you know, and it limits you so much.
1: Mm-hmm.
0: As much as we love our dog, as much as people out there listening may love their pets, should they or should they not bring their animals to Yellowstone?
1: I would say do not, because so many of the areas you had to walk out on a boardwalk to see it, and the animals were not allowed. So you and I weren't experiencing a lot of things together. And it's just not the same when you're walking out there by yourself.
0: You heard it here. Amy doesn't like animals. Send your hate mail to her. This has been Unskilled Travel Show. We'll see you guys next time.

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Oh, St. Lucie's as long as I can be.

Now hearing from Brother Chittison. 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What do you say, Gabe? All right, Pratt. Yeah. Oh, wanted boy. Oh, Pratt Morgan there on that center. I gotta get some of this myself. So annoying for you.

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2: 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I am your host, Alan Herrick, and I'll be here guiding you through the lush sonic forests. I invite you to sit back, relax, and let the sounds wander around inside your head.

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We started off this week's broadcast with Ilir Luka and the track Part 1 from the release Music for a Film. You then heard Tolchok with Condor, followed by Pat's Wife off the Wildcat album with Arlen. Right now, Dicey Diciembre with Event Horizon from their self-titled release.

This is Dispersed Dispatch, episode number 788. In the last set of music, we started off with Dicey Diciembre and the track Event Horizon. We followed that with Luminous Creatures from the Octarine release with the track Goblish. Right now, the sounds of Night Arc with Worm from their release Picture. And they will be bringing us up to the top of the hour.

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This is Disperse Dispatch, episode number 788. We started off at the top of the hour with Anand Takara. From the release We Live Within a Dream, tributes to David Lynch, with the track Roots Beneath the Velvet. Tuonela then gave you Sarasate from the Naviar Haiku Collection 004, followed by Katev and Probabilities of a Stranger's Eyes. Right now, Seme with Nez Namo.

You have been listening to Dispersed Dispatch, episode number 788. As the show draws to a close, you just finished listening to R.L. Hubber and the track Sea Legs. And closing out this week's broadcast is Gloom Mountain Gospel with Dysfunctional Flickering from the Dystopian Illusions release.

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1: Leshacht to chota the onyart canyart of the chine, had dig my destapunish. So railing, lechilla, her warner, a pledge. Darns an air than a gate,

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1: It's actually more of a Chilean assassin in here in the Rio. Clayton, you had traffic up in here.

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that was One Leg, One Eye with a track called Neither Fell Nor Flesh. Before that, at the start of the show, you heard Kneecap, Ira Gougeot. Both of these acts are from Ireland. Lots of good stuff going on in Ireland. Coming up next is RSN and Selgri with a track called Intricacy 1.1. That's on the Somnimage label.

Welcome back. You just heard Fabio Kubik's Dungeness, A Sound Topography from the Unknown Territory series on the Somnimage label. Before that, you heard RSN Selgri with Intricacy 1.1. I'll be back next month with a new show. Until then, enjoy your summer, and hopefully you're all listening to something nice.

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hit it. 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Let me put the thing on you, and then we'll get together. Yeah. All right. Keep it mellow. Hey, hey. Feel all right. One time. Listen to me. Hey, hey. Feel all right. You got it? I'll go one more time so I make everything mellow. Hey, hey, I feel all right. Three times, you got it now. You got it? All right, we'll go together, come on.

0: All right, come on now. 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
1: Yeah.
0: Hey, hey, I feel all right. Hit it on. He got something else on his mind, eh? You know, you want me to hurry up, get off the stage so you can go home, you dig it? Come on now, brother, stay with me. Don't leave me here. Yeah, let's take all this groove away. Ready now? Come on. I'll be. Yeah, bring it on, man, because I get away. Come on. Come on. Hey, hey, I feel all right. Now, you ain't gonna do right now. Hey, hey. Feel all right. Two times. Man, gotta get an extra thing in there. But you just go and hit it about 5 or 6 times and it'll be cool. Come on. Hey, hey, 3 times. I feel all right. Come on. 4 times. Hey, hey. I feel all right. Hit it. Yeah! Now we're together. Let's go. You ready now? I'm mellow as I can be. Come on. Hey, hey. One time. I feel all right. Look at you.

Now at this time, we want to feature our latest recording. It's called Cold Sweat. You ready, Clyde? That's our drummer. One of them. You ready? Hit it, Clyde!

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1: C'est pas la première fois que je me bagarre avec un rat, non.

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1: Ooh, baby. 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
4: Welcome to Breaking Through with me, Kristen Ralph Finkbeiner, powered by Moms Rising. I'm so glad you're joining us because we have a really important show again for you this week. We start out talking with a superhero member of Congress who is fighting for us. She gives tips on how you can effectively have your voice heard. Next up, we talk about the importance of stopping detaining children. Can you believe we even need to talk about this? But we do, because it's happening. Following that segment, we cover why marching matters, and we also cover President Trump's ridiculous childcare remarks that he just made. And we close the show talking about water. We're 80% water, each and every one of us, and why we need to not take access to healthy water for granted and what we can do. We're going to jump right in with our first guest. We are joined by U.S. Representative Luz Rivas. She is representing California's 29th Congressional District and the entire country. Hello. Thank you for lifting women, moms, people, parents everywhere, not just in California. And thank you for all that you do. Welcome, welcome.
5: Thank you. Thank you for having me today.
4: There is a lot of bad news, weird news, strange news, unbelievable news, you name it news, coming out of Washington, D.C. And you are there with your superhero cape on, fighting for all of us and fighting for democracy. Now, a lot of people we're hearing are very worried about things like the SAVE Act, which would make it nearly impossible to vote if you have a different name on your birth certificate than on your current driver's license, for example, which, you know, the majority of married women in America do have. What should we be most worried about, and what should we do to stop it?
5: Yeah, great questions. I've heard from a lot of constituents, especially women, that are very concerned about the SAVE Act and how Republicans are trying to push this through Congress. I voted against this bill because it puts up barriers to voting. You know, we want more people to vote, not less. And Trump continues to pressure Republicans to vote on this bill. And the barriers that they're putting up will block women and working Americans from participating in our elections. Like, for example, if your name is different from your birth certificate, the SAVE Act will make it harder for you to vote, which means if you got married or you changed your last name, it'll be harder for you to register to vote. If you don't have an updated passport, the SAVE Act will also make it harder to vote, which means if you need to renew the passport, you need to pay to get a passport, which costs over $100. Not everyone needs a passport. I have constituents, senior citizens that don't travel. They don't want a passport and have to pay a fee in order to vote. Also, many people can't physically go to a voting booth, and the SAVE Act will also make it harder for you to vote. So this bill is a distraction that Republicans have put up. Instead of focusing on making life more affordable for constituents, they put this up because they want to put up more barriers for everyday Americans to vote. But what I encourage people to do is to share their stories on how their harmful actions will impact, especially to their representatives, because there are Republicans across the country that are also getting the pressure from their constituents, because this doesn't just affect blue states or blue districts. It's everywhere. Women across the country especially would be affected. So they need to hear from the people about how these actions are directly impacting them.
4: And that is so important. And I just want to double down on one of the things that you said, which is that our elections already include, you all, multiple layers of security. It is already illegal for non-citizens to vote under federal law. And the multiple layers of security include everything from registration verification to signature matching to ballot tracking and to post-election audits. And through all of this analysis, studies of U.S. elections have consistently found that voter fraud is extremely rare and basically doesn't happen. It's estimated at 0.0025% of all ballots, like nothing, that's minuscule. And then it turns out that the small number of cases that do occur are often paperwork. And so this is not a law that's needed, as you just heard. This instead, I think, and many others think, is a way to cheat, to suppress the vote, because honestly, Donald Trump and Republican leadership's policies of cutting healthcare, cutting childcare, increasing costs are not popular. What they are doing is not popular. Their polls are tanking. So instead of trying to make policies that reflect and respect their Democratic and Republican constituents, they're trying to cheat to win elections. I'm laughing, but you can either laugh or cry because I cannot even with this. And so I just want to add that to what you said. I want to double down, triple down on what you said, because of course you're exactly right. And then I heard you say something else that I have a follow-up question on, which is, I heard you say, call your members of Congress. I get questions all the time. Does it matter when people call? Does it matter when people share a story? Does it matter when people write? Do people's voices make a difference?
5: As a member of Congress, I can assure you that your voice does matter. My team tracks every call, every letter we get. I get a weekly summary of who has called, what issues they have called in. And sometimes, you know, we get 1,000 calls about one issue and it alerts me, oh, my constituents really care about this issue. If there's a vote coming up, we take that into consideration. So for me, it's a daily process that my team is receiving the calls, tracking them, and then summarizing them for me. And I think most members of Congress do the same thing. They read and hear from constituents either through their teams or when they're at events, through town halls, lots of different ways that we hear what our own constituents are thinking. So I think it is very important. It may not feel when you make a call that, are we listening? But I can assure you that we are as members of Congress.
4: And that's important. You also keep those calls going. Don't give up. Don't give up on democracy. Don't give up on any of the policies that you care about. And that brings us to healthcare. Every single person gets sick, and every single person should have the opportunity to get better. But in the big, terrible, awful bill of doom, also known by Donald Trump as the big, beautiful bill, yuck, it's not beautiful at all, over $100 million was cut out of healthcare. And Donald Trump has been standing in the way of the tax credit extension for the Affordable Care Act, which is going to cause healthcare costs to raise 70 to 90% in rural areas for people across the country, tens of millions of people. And these healthcare cuts, you all, are rolling, meaning that they're happening into the future, meaning that we haven't even seen the biggest impact of the cost increases, the lack of affordability of healthcare that Donald Trump and Republican leadership are causing just yet. What can people do to help reverse the cuts and get access to actual affordable healthcare, given that we have this, I'm going to call it malignant Cheeto situation?
5: So, great. I've heard from many constituents on how these cuts are directly affecting them. They're losing healthcare, or they're having to choose between paying the rent or paying for healthcare. And there's people that have chronic conditions that really need an affordable health plan. And so it's affecting not just those people, but those of us that have insurance from our employer. Our rates are going to go up because hospitals are going to have to pay more for our care too. And so it's impacting, like you said, it's slowly rolling out, but we're all going to see that impact. And again, Democrats in the House, we voted to restore the tax credits. In my district, 31,000 families could see increases. And I hear from a lot of them. They call my office and I continue to fight to make sure that they are getting those Affordable Care Act tax credits, which, in like I said, in the House, the Democrats did vote that bill out with a few Republicans joining us. So that
4: 17. Yeah. Not that I'm counting.
5: So they heard from their constituents, right? It's like, it impacts everyone. It doesn't matter what party you're registered. Healthcare should be affordable. And that's what we believe. And we continue to fight to make sure that happens.
4: Yeah. And thank you for that. I mean, I feel like everybody should give you a giant standing ovation across the country. Thank you for fighting for our healthcare, for our families, for affordability. And when we're talking about affordability, there's another area. There's so many areas. Sometimes people are like, Kristen, you have issues. I'm like, yes, I have issues. But they're all linked together, these issues. And one of the things that ties them together is affordability. And under Donald Trump and Republican leadership sort of reign, we've seen costs go up all over the place. And one of the areas that we've seen costs go up is childcare. Now, let us have a moment. Just like we need to build bridges and roads to drive on to get to work, we need childcare so parents can go to work, so kids can thrive, so businesses don't have supply chain or employee disruptions, and so our economy does well. In fact, study after study of the return on investment of childcare finds that for every $1 taxpayers put in, we actually get back later between $7 and $28 because childcare is really, really important to the running of America. Just recently, we saw Donald Trump on national television saying that America doesn't need childcare. I'm like, what planet are you living on? I mean, we kind of already knew he wasn't living on my planet, but on my planet, 3/4 of moms are in the labor force in much needed jobs, and those families need the wages of moms to make ends meet. So where do the children go? We need high quality, affordable childcare and early learning for kids. So I know that you and the Democratic Party and the Democratic Women's Caucus have been standing up time and time again. And in fact, listeners, I just want to share with you, there have been fights to maintain childcare funding that have been won that nobody thought could be won, thanks to leaders in the Democratic Party. And so what is your take on the current childcare situation in America, which is hugely costful? I made up a word, costful, cost more than college. But what's happening?
5: Yeah, right now, as you saw, Trump says there's no money for childcare because we're fighting a war that is costing U.S. taxpayers $1 billion a day. So they can find $1 billion a day to get into this war in Iran, but not to help out working families with childcare so that they can go to work. I hear from constituents all the time about this, on how it's so unaffordable. It costs less to send your kid to college than to pay for a year of childcare in some states. That shouldn't be the case. And we've seen, like the mayor of New York has made it a priority. I have visited Boston when I was in the state legislature that has made childcare for all part of their plan. You know, local governments are finding that they need to step up too, but it should be a federal priority. And I work, many of my Democratic colleagues that have been there for years have fought for childcare to make it more affordable. It shouldn't be this expensive, and it's a value. It should be our priority. And that's why I'm in Congress, to help working families with these high costs.
4: Yes. Thank you. Again, I'm like, thank you, thank you, thank you. Sometimes people look at Congress and they're like, they don't represent us. I'm like, which specific people don't represent us? Because we have some superheroes. And I'm so glad that we're joined by you, a true superhero, today. And speaking of superhero, how do you keep going? We only have about a minute and a half left. How do you keep going as a superhero when there's, just so much terrible news?
5: Yeah, it's challenging, to be a new member of Congress with this chaos and evil actions that this administration does every day. But I come home. Right now I'm in my district in Los Angeles, and I get motivated by the people that I'm fighting for a better life, for more affordable costs, more affordable health care, rent. They keep me going, and it gives me the energy to go back to Washington and continue fighting along with my House Democratic colleagues.
4: Thank you again so much. So, people, one of the other things we need you to do is to check that your voter registration is up to date. Do it now. Do it in a month. Maybe do it monthly. I'm thinking you might need to do it monthly. There are some shenanigans going on brought to you by Donald Trump and some Republican leaders. So we want to make sure that you check that you're registered to vote. I'm going to say it monthly. I just decided right now. Monthly. Check your voter registration. And then vote leaders who respect and reflect you and your values. And one thing that's happening right now is we know that Democrats, Republicans, Independents, Libertarians all over the country support things like access to high quality childcare, access to healthcare, affordability. But we know that Republican leaders in Congress are out of step with their own constituents. They are not doing what their own constituents want them to do. That means we need to switch who's in office, you all. And when you switch who's in office, changes happen. We have a long history of positive, proactive policies that allows people to thrive and have opportunity that fortunately have been brought to you by champions like Representative Rivas, who we have on today. So make sure you're registered to vote and vote for candidates who do what you want them to do. Thank you for being on. Thank you for showing us what leadership can look like in a positive way.
5: Thank you so much. And thank you for getting this message out.
4: We're going to take a quick break, but stick around. We'll be right back with our next guest, who's talking about the urgency in calling for our U.S. government to stop detaining children. Yes, you heard that right. Find out more in just a moment.

0: with me, Kristen Rauch Finkbeiner, powered by Moms Rising. We are joined by a powerful nation lifting guest, Alita Garcia of Care Can't Wait Action. She's coming directly to us from Dilley, Texas, where there is a ridiculous and harmful family detention center. Children in that family detention center are getting moldy food, they're getting overcrowding, and they're not getting needed medical attention. And there is a vigil, and we're going to talk about it. And the message from the vigil is children should not be detained. To you, Alita, what's happening in Dilley, Texas right now?
1: Well, thanks for having me, Kristen. I'm here in Dilley, Texas, which is a really small rural town, about 2 hours out of San Antonio toward the border, where there is a detention facility that is housing small children. And so we are here with a number of organizations who are fed up that we have this in America, that we want this detention facility to close, and we want an end to all family detention across America. There should be no new family detention facilities that ever exist again. We all remember the images of five-year-old Liam Ramos with his blue bunny ear hat and Spider-Man backpack. When he was taken from Minnesota, he was brought down here in Dilley. And so there are dozens, if not hundreds, of kids like him who have come through this facility over the last couple of months. And so down here, we have national advocacy organizations, labor organizations, Heroes from Moms Rising. We have America's favorite librarian, Michael, and a bunch of folks who are reading books for 12 hours straight, having a readathon, in the spirit of saying that the kids in that facility, they belong in their classrooms, not in detention. It is an abomination that we are a nation that incarcerates little babies, and they're having medical emergencies because a jail is no place for a child. So we're here to read them home, and you can learn more about that effort at readthemhome.org. We'll be here all day raising our voices, reading books to the children, and just hoping to catch more supporters to understand that our children belong in safe, healthy environments where they can thrive and learn and pursue their dreams. And that does not include any prison facility that takes on children and their families.
0: And we have heard some horrifying reports about the conditions in the Dilley Detention Center. There are 911 calls that have been recorded coming out of the detention center asking for medical assistance because, hello, children should not be detained. And children are being detained without proper safety measures, proper medical measures, proper food measures. Can you share a little bit about what it means when you detain children and you don't have any kind of actual support or acknowledgement or anything for children? I mean, it's just awful. I don't even know how to talk about it. You all who are listening and watching, it is awful.
1: Yeah, I mean, I'm a mom. I know you're a mom too, Kristen. And, you know, we've all had those nights where our children, they have a cold and they're babies and you don't know, do I stay at home or is it now time to go to the doctor because their breathing is feeling shallowed or labored? And you're worried, right? But in those moments, we trust our mother's instincts and we give our child what they need. And oftentimes that might be a trip to the emergency room to ensure that they are breathing okay. And in this facility, there have been measles outbreaks, RSV, children who have had COVID and RSV on top of each other that are then removed to hospitals for medical care after many days of medical neglect and then taken back to the detention facility to remain incarcerated there. And so I can't imagine, because I know in my freedom, what it feels like to be a mother looking at my child, both my children have asthma, looking at my child struggling to breathe and knowing that I have at least the resource to get to a hospital 10 minutes away, to know that these parents are detained without their freedom, unable to provide their children both the food and the safety to ensure that they survive. And so that's what's happening every single day in Dilley, Texas, and it must end. This cannot be a practice that we take on And expand in the United States. We need the immediate release of all these children and families so that they can get back to their communities where they can safely thrive.
0: How can people engage in advocating for the immediate release of all children in detention in America, and of course, Dili too?
1: Yeah, so there's a few ways to think about this. One is we need to raise awareness of what's happening across our country, where immigrant families and communities across the nation are suffering with immense fear about going outside and operating in daily life. The children in Dili are from all across the United States. Little Liam Ramos was in Minnesota. There's other kids in there from California. So Dili is the epicenter where the harm is happening, but it is happening because ICE agents are in all of our communities, picking up children at places of healthcare, outside of education, at court appointments. And these are all locations that used to be deemed sensitive by the Department of Homeland Security. So one thing is you can ask your member of Congress to sign on to the Sensitive Location Act as one sort of affirmative measure to make sure that your representative is saying ICE needs to get out of these places where our children and our citizens are able to operate. And they need to keep these to be safe ways that we engage as community members and neighbors. The second thing is to make sure that we don't fund these operations anymore. And so you've seen a lot of, there was a recent DHS shutdown. That was about not putting any more money into the system. And so that's really important. And then the third thing is last year, with the one big, bad, horrific budget bill that passed, they basically wrote a massive blank check to ICE. And what ICE is trying to do right now is buy up massive warehouses to house more families across America. And those are propping up all over in terms of prospective sites. So it is likely that you live in a state that is currently potentially being targeted by the Department of Homeland Security to build a multi-thousand person warehouse. And so you can look into orgs like the Detention Watch Network and others that have maps online that show where these warehouses are opening, and you can organize in your communities to make sure that clergy members and your elected officials and business leaders and educators know that that's what's happening so that they can fight to ensure that those don't even open in the first place. Because once they open, it's so hard to get them shut down. We had shut down Dili, but the facility remained. And so now it's been reopened and the harm is happening again. And so we need to prevent these new warehouses from onlining in the first place.
0: 150% agree. So everybody, call your members of Congress. Tell them to vote yes on the Sensitive Areas Act. People should be safe in hospitals and churches and places of worship and schools in safe places and communities. It is ridiculous what's happening in America. And actually, that was in place, I believe, and Trump overturned it. Is that true?
1: Yeah, it was a memo that they took back, basically. And so Congress is trying to make it law. Obviously, there's a lot of work to do with the current state of Congress. So hopefully next year we'll be in another position to move this type of legislation forward. But it's a step in the right direction that we need to start mobilizing toward.
0: Yeah, so 100% call every single member of Congress that you have. You have two US senators, one House member, and tell them vote yes on the sensitive areas location. And then also look what's happening in your states, in your county, in your city. If there are giant warehouses being bought for detention facilities, family detention facilities, speak out to your local elected officials, your city councils, your county councilors, your state councilors, all of them, and say, no, what are we doing? This is not what makes America great. This is actually what makes America terrible. It's so important that we all raise our voices, you all. One of the things that I was really excited about, Alita, was in my hometown when we were doing a little the No Kings March. People just spontaneously broke out in no hate, no fear, immigrants are welcome here. Just like the whole city. People on the rooftops, people on their balconies, people marching through the extraordinarily packed streets. See what's happening and say, no, we cannot have hate and fear. Immigrants are welcome here. And I want to go back to one thing that you said, the big, bad, ugly bill, which Donald Trump calls the big, beautiful bill. I can't even say it. But that bill took the money out of our healthcare that taxpayers have long prioritized, over $100 million out of our healthcare, and put it into human rights abuses, including to children, in the name of immigration enforcement. And that's not okay. So we want to reverse the cuts, you all. We need that money back where it belongs. That's in healthcare. We do not need human rights abuses being funded by our tax dollars. So I think that's really, really important. Alita, during this time, it is such a crisis. It is beyond heartbreaking. As a mom, and you raise it, your kids have asthma. My kids, asthma too. I can't even imagine the pain and actually the agony of what is happening inside these family detention centers. How do you keep hopeful? How do you keep going? How do you keep persisting when we have really a wall of bad news? I mean, this is really bad news, you all.
1: Well, oh, I feel emotional just at the question. Is there truly another choice? If this was your child, would you hope that people would be fighting? And all of us as parents are just trying to build a safer, healthier world where our children are inspired and happy and energetic and healthy, to live whatever their dreams may be. And there was a little boy named Daver who was recently detained in Dili, who was a spelling bee champion. And Miss Rachel actually interviewed him via Zoom and talked to him. And all he wanted to do was get released from Dili so that he can compete in this year's spelling bee. And the idea that we would deny that child that opportunity is heartbreaking. But Americans spoke up. And lawyers got involved, and the helpers arrived, and he was released with his mother. And now he is able to go do that spelling bee at his school. And so there are glimmers of hope when we all come together. We know that this is wrong. It's just a matter of not getting distracted because there's so much wrong happening, but we can hold it all because every child does deserve our attention this way, whether it's a child in Dili, whether it's a child in Los Angeles, where I'm from. None of our children deserve to live in this type of fear. They deserve to live in welcoming societies. And so, we have part of how we stay strong and focused and hopeful is by honoring our children in the world that they deserve to inherit. And if we give up, there will be more family detention centers. If we give up, there will be more kids who are in medically dire situations in these prisons. And so we have to show up. Any mother knows that we have to show up, that all of our children, these are all of our children. And these children are a part of our village that we need to care for. And so that's why I continue to show up every day. And I will just say, it's not just about the kids. Their moms should not be in these places either.
0: A
1: Their
0: hundred
1: dads
0: percent.
1: should not be in these places either. The kids tear at our heartstrings because it's so inherently wrong. But these parents should not be in any detention facility either. We need to close the whole damn thing down, and change this chapter in America to a country where we can truly be a welcoming nation where our neighbors are loved.
0: Yes. Oh, thank you for sharing that. I mean, there's so many stories. Where can people find more information if they're like, wait, I did not know? Where can they find more information?
1: Sure. So for Read Them Home, you can go to readthemhome.org, and you'll find ways to engage around closing the Dili Detention Center. Fun ways you can engage children on that front. Also, ways that you can lift up the local partners here that do mutual aid work supporting in the San Antonio area. With this SA Stands coalition. And then you can also tap in on how to yell at your member of Congress about this. So all that can be found there.
0: And all of it's needed. You don't have to do it all at the same day or on the same time. You can spread it out or over a week or over a month, but we do need people to stay engaged and not give up. Thank you so much for being on Alita Garcia, Care Can't Wait Action.
1: Thank you.
0: We're going to take a quick break, but don't go away. Next up, we're talking about why marching matters, like the No Kings marches, and what President Trump's ridiculous comments about childcare that he made recently actually mean to each of us. We'll be back.

0: Through with me, Kristen Ralph Finkbeiner, powered by Moms Rising. Speaking of Moms Rising, we have a powerhouse with us today, Lauren Hipp of Moms Rising. I'm so excited about this conversation, you all. Welcome, Lauren.
1: Hi, Kristen. Thanks for having me.
0: I'm excited that you're here because you are one of the many people who organized the 8 million people to turn out for No Kings. And I'm wondering if you can share, A, are you happy with the turnout? B, what does it mean when people march? Sometimes people say, marching doesn't matter. We happen to know different. What are your thoughts?
1: I am so impressed. I'm not surprised. But every time that we have done these marches, they have just steadily grown, which tells us that we are going to win, right? We have the numbers, the people have the power. And every time we come out, we bring more people with us and we're expanding our movement. And it is so incredibly important that we show up for these marches because it tells a very important narrative and it tells the story of the power of the people and where the people are at. And they've had enough, right? They want to protect democracy. We do not believe in kings. We do not have kings in this country, and we show up for each other. And we have seen that repeatedly happening on the ground across the country, places like Minnesota, right? Everywhere across the country, New York, California, we are showing up for our neighbors, showing up for ourselves. And every time we come out to march, we continue to do more things. We bring in more people and we continue to activate, whether it is on the street corner, right, at our PTA meeting, or if it's in a mutual aid effort, if it's signing petitions, if it's talking to your member of Congress, people are doing things. And the more that we bring them in and we see that visually happening on the streets, it sends a very powerful message. So we have to keep showing up. It's an important tool that we have in protecting our democracy.
0: One of the common chants that is so true and speaks to what you're saying is, this is what democracy looks like. You know, somebody says, tell me what democracy looks like. Everybody yells back, this is what democracy looks like. It's actually true. Democracy is not a spectator sport, which is also a bumper sticker slogan, I might add. But it truly isn't a spectator sport. It takes all of us engaging in the ways that we have time to engage to make it be a vibrant, representative experience for our country. And yet, right now, democracy is under direct attack, which is why these marchers are called No Kings. We do not have kings in America. No, thank you. We don't want them. Go away. And one of the ways that democracy is under attack is through a series of voter suppression laws. So we had executive action related to mail-in ballots from Donald Trump that was ridiculous and likely illegal. We had also the proposed SAVE Act, which Donald Trump is saying he wants to have happen more than any other piece of legislation. Cliff notes, Donald Trump knows he's going to lose the midterm for the people who are supporting him because the policies that he is pushing are so unpopular with Democrats, Republicans, Independents, Green Parties, Libertarian, etc. When you think about the SAVE Act and our members at Moms Rising, what are your thoughts, Lauren?
1: It's incredibly unpopular, right? If you talk to any woman, any mom, any person who has a stake in this democracy and you talk to them about what is in this bill, it is incredibly clear that this is anti-voter. We have had moms and parents and families come out in droves. We had a petition that had over 20,000 signatures. We've driven thousands of calls into Congress telling them that they need to reject this anti-voter measure. The components of this bill are incredibly egregious and a direct attack on democracy, and very specifically an attack on the very rights to vote for very specific populations that Trump and the Republican Party are scared of. This is attacking women, right? Married women who change their names. This is attacking communities of color. We need to be talking about these things, and we need to be talking about them out loud and in very specifics in terms of what they are doing, because they have created this pattern, right? Trump passed that executive order restricting mail-in voting, which we know expands the electorate and makes voting much more accessible to people. They have the SAVE Act that he's throwing down on and begging the Senate to pass. And so far, the Senate has heard loud and clear from constituents in every part of this country that this is not what they want. This is not what they sent people to Congress to be doing. And they have not been successful, right? They've not been able to put it into any vehicle he's asked them to do. They've not been able to pass it. And I think that really speaks to the power of the people and where everyday Americans are at. This is not what they want to be addressed. They need to be addressing the affordability crisis. Moms and parents are worrying about how they put food on the table. a roof over their kids' heads, how they're going to afford childcare and healthcare. We don't need to be messing around and taking away people's right to vote. This is not the business we should be in. Meanwhile, Marco Rubio is closing down places where people can go and access the important documents that you would need to be able to prove your right to vote. So they're trying to restrict us in every possible way in exercising our right to vote and to protect our democracy.
0: And listeners and audience, I know Lauren knows this, so I'm just saying it out loud. There is no evidence of mass voter fraud at all, and it is already illegal to vote if you are a non-citizen. There are already many checks and balances in place to even voting. I live in Washington State. I have a mail-in ballot. One time, my ballot didn't count because my current signature didn't match my existing signature on file with the Secretary of State. They called me up. They're like, Kristen, what's going on? Your signature has changed. And I was like, hello, I am the same person. But it is not a situation where we have inadequate rules, regulations, or checking. I mean, there's checking happening, there's rules happening. It is ridiculous. And so basically, it's like a poll tax. So like many people would need a passport to be able to vote, and that costs a couple $100 and a lot of time. And as Lauren said, Marco Rubio, Secretary of State, is restricting where you can get passports. And so how are you supposed to do this? I do not know. I had one friend trying to get all the documents in place because they were anticipating this happening. It has taken weeks and weeks and weeks to get the documents through. Like, you get the first document, it still isn't the right one. You have to go back again. You're waiting in line in person. What? No, we are the United States of America. We are a democracy, and we demand that we stay a democracy. And that means calling your U.S. senator and tell them to vote no on the SAVE Act. We are also talking about a president who is oddly out of touch. I mean, I am almost not surprised by how out of touch he is, but then he does something and I'm like, oh my goodness, did you see that moment? That was so out of touch. Recently, President Trump said some pretty ridiculous, made my jaw drop, things about childcare. And I'm wondering, Lauren, if you can frame that for us. What just happened with his childcare statement, and why is it so out of touch?
1: You know, it's hard to understand some of the things that come out of his mouth, but I think he just said the quiet part out loud for his administration and what they're aiming to do. But he said basically that we don't have enough to deal with. He called it daycare, childcare, Medicaid, Medicare, because we have a war going on and that we have 50 states and they should be the ones to deal with things like childcare. And that just shows how incredibly out of touch he is, not only with the affordability crisis that is happening for families, but also how state budgets work. These massive systems that we're contending with should be human rights. They should be part of basic access to ensure that people have the foundations in order to have thriving lives, right? Access to universal childcare, access to healthcare. Those are very basics. And he's saying that that should be relegated to the states. Well, guess what? We are a United States of America with 50 states, and it shouldn't matter where you live within the United States. You should have access to those things no matter where you are. And these are big problems to solve. And it takes our federal government coming together to offer those big solutions that states can see themselves in. And it is pretty ludicrous for him to say out loud that we are going to be prioritizing a foreign unauthorized war over addressing the needs of our citizens, people who are saying every single day, bearing their heart and soul, saying, I cannot afford the childcare, the healthcare, the food for my family. Meanwhile, he is building a ballroom and waging wars that Americans have no interest in.
0: I mean, so true. So true. And the salience of childcare and the crisis of childcare has been shown time and time again in red state, in blue state, in purple state. We just saw, you all, breaking news, West Virginia. Yes, they have a Republican House and a Republican Senate just passed a really strong childcare bill. We've seen childcare bills passed all over the country. We just saw Mondami, the New York mayor, run on childcare. He doesn't even have kids. Why is he running on childcare? Because when he was at the doors doorbelling, speaking to his future constituents, it came up time and time again as part of the affordability crisis. We have a childcare crisis in America. Anybody who's listening would know it. Yet our president, Donald Trump, I would like to say our current president, Donald Trump, is totally out of touch. So what can people do and should they do right now? We know that we should call our members of Congress and tell them, please vote no on the SAVE Act. What should they be doing on childcare?
1: They should absolutely also be calling their members of Congress to say, get back to the work of the people, address the affordability crisis, and pass universal childcare in a way that ensures that all families will have access. We do not currently have a great answer in Congress, and we need from the Republicans, and we need leaders to step up and to solve this problem for families. We need to ensure that families have access to high-quality, affordable childcare. And we know that at the local level, this is being pushed. The pressure is on the federal government to answer because states and local communities are saying, this is what we are hearing for people, and we are going to do the best that we can. And the federal government also needs to step up and do the same.
0: And the federal government, you all, I know you all know this, but it's funded by our taxpayer dollars. So when we are paying our federal taxes, it has long been known that the priorities of the people in the United States of America are a healthy economy, access to healthcare, and also childcare, which is part of a healthy economy. And so when we see those funds taken out of the programs that Democrats, Republicans, Libertarians, Green Party, everybody supports, healthcare, childcare, access to healthy food, and put into $1 billion a day in a war that Congress did not authorize, that is Trump's pet project, we get mad. We get mad. We get outraged. And our voices are needed. And we just have about a minute and a half left. And Lauren, sometimes people right now especially are feeling a little cynical, feeling like their voice doesn't matter. Can you just share about how you've seen in real life evidence of people's voices mattering?
1: Absolutely. Every time members of Congress hear the real story of someone, what it means to struggle to find access to childcare, it changes how they're able to see the issue and how they prioritize it. And the more of us who speak up and are brave and recognize that this is a systemic problem, not a personal failing that you can't find childcare, the more pressure there is and the more goodwill there is amongst people. They're people too, and stories matter to them, and hearing how that impacts you does help move the needle. And so join us. We'd love to have you. And thank you for being vulnerable and brave and sharing your stories. It matters so much.
0: It really does matter. And we have worked with our members to have our members share their stories on congressional panels and congressional testimony with the media, local, state, and federal. And it really shifts and shapes the narrative. So as we're working together, we're all together.

0: Justin Ralph Finkbeiner, powered by Moms Rising. We are joined by a really important guest, Radhika Fox, who's with North Star Strategies. Welcome.
1: Thank you for having me. Great to be with you.
0: I'm so glad that you're here because you all, we are talking about something that we drink every day, that is around us all the time, and that sometimes we take for granted. That's water, you all, water. Water is really important. It's a resource that is scarce and often becoming scarcer and sometimes is polluted. And so I'm wondering if you can talk a little bit about water and what's at stake and what's going on.
1: Yes, thank you so much for really highlighting this really critical issue. And you're right, Kristen, you know, in the United States, most people just take water for granted. They turn on the tap, you know, they pour a glass of water, they give it to their kids. They don't think twice where that water came from. Is it safe to drink? They flush their toilets. That water is returned safely to the environment. But what people don't realize is that our water infrastructure here in the United States, it's aging, it's failing. Actually, a water main breaks every 2 minutes in this country, and that really has impacts on communities all around the country. And so we really think it's critically important to for everyone to understand how essential water is and how we need to continue investing in it to ensure that our communities and our families can thrive.
0: I mean, it is so important. There are just in my own community, I can share that in my daughter's high school, it was found that there was lead in the high school pipes. And so all the kids couldn't drink water at school. They had to bring the water bottles. We know that where I live in Washington State, we really strongly rely on the snowpack for droughts. And that when we have a little bit of snow like we've had recently, then that impacts our ability to have clean water, and our lakes get low, and you know, we can't water our lawns, and you know, water becomes scarce. And that is happening all over the country to one degree or another, both infrastructure that is old and aging and needs updating, and access to water itself, given that climate change is happening. And so what are the intersections between water access and climate change?
1: Well, first of all, you sound pretty knowledgeable about water, Kristen. And, you know, I often say that when we look at water challenges in this country, there are really three things. It's some places have too much, right? And so flooding and sea level rise is a huge problem. Other communities have too little. So drought and water scarcity, as you were describing. And then in other places, it's poor quality because we have things like lead pipes that contaminate the water, like we saw in Flint, Michigan, and as you described in your daughter's school. But we also have other things like PFAS or forever chemicals that have entered our waterway. So too much, too little, poor quality. When we think about the intersection between water and climate change, as you said, you know, one thing I talk to folks about is that actually when you think about climate stress, it really is water stress. That's how we experience it in our daily lives. You know, what are the streets around your kids' school flooding, right? The water whiplash is critical to the climate challenge. And really, when you think about water infrastructure in this country, how I said it's really aging and it's old infrastructure, it's kind of like if you have a crack in the foundation of your house, like it might be fine, but then when that hurricane comes, right, or that deep freeze happens, the intersection between climate and more extreme weather events and water infrastructure become very real, very fast. You know, I did a lot of work in Jackson, Mississippi, where that was exactly what happened. It was an aging water system that was kind of hanging on by a thread. There was an extreme rain event, and the whole system failed. And you had the capital city of the state of Mississippi without water.

0: for days and days. And so that's really what we're going to actually unfortunately see more and more of as our climate gets more uncertain and unpredictable. We're going to see more of these types of water infrastructure failures, unfortunately, in communities all around the country.
1: And those water infrastructure failures, of course, I know you know this, but just sharing with our listeners, often interact. For example, we recently had that Potomac River sewage spill that went from a water / sewer infrastructure problem now into an actual environmental problem. And of course, then the cycle continues. And as the cycle continues, one thing we know is that low-income communities and communities of color are disproportionately negatively impacted in this water crisis. And I'm wondering if you could share a little bit more about that.
0: Yes, so the Potomac River spill, just something people don't realize, that pipe, that sewer pipe that broke was put in place in 1962. So that's how old some of this infrastructure is. And so unfortunately, this huge environmental disaster that we saw is really a result of that aging infrastructure. But I'm so glad you raised this question about who's most impacted by these water challenges. And two things I'd share on that front. One is that we know that it is lower income people, communities of color that are living in places that have the most vulnerable water infrastructure. I think probably one of the worst examples of that is Flint, Michigan, where, you know, you saw a whole generation of children being poisoned because of the lead in the drinking water. And, you know, I've spent time in Flint, Michigan with the mothers there. And, you know, we even continue now to see developmental, very real developmental challenges for those young people who were drinking that water. So we know that it is lower income communities and communities of color that are most impacted. But just last week, we celebrated something called World Water Day, where it's really a moment, it's spearheaded by the United Nations. And what we also know is that there are a lot of gender disparities as it relates to water and water access when you look internationally. You know, I often talk about how water is women's work because it is women and girls who in developing nations are the ones that are carrying water from the river to their homes for their families. And think about just the time and the energy that is spent towards that. And we also know there's a gender dimension to it because in developing communities where they don't have private sanitation facilities, you see a drop off of girls leaving school when they hit puberty age because they don't, you know, they don't have the services that they need. So there's many dimensions of who is most vulnerable as it relates to how we're investing in water.
1: What can people do? I know listeners are like, whoa, wait. I always like to think that we think about our infrastructure, but we don't. We start to take it for granted. It starts to become part of the background that you can turn on your shower, turn on your tap, get water, you know, to drink that's safe. Maybe go swimming in the local swimming hole. You know, this is not something that we can take for granted or should take for granted, but it's easy to do it because it's around us all the time. So what should people do to make sure that as many people as possible, that means every person, has access to healthy water?
0: That's a great question. So one thing is, I think it's just important to educate yourself. Like, most people don't know where their water comes from. Like, what is the water source? Is it the Potomac? Is it the Anacostia River? Where is it? So learning where your water comes from. And then every water provider in this country, these are local government agencies that play this role, they produce annual water quality reports on their website. So it's a great way to know, like, what is the quality of water, what's being done to protect it, just to educate yourself and know what's happening for you and your family. Also, right now, we are in the fifth year, the last year of funding for water infrastructure through the bipartisan infrastructure law. And so there's a big effort in Washington, D.C. to call for continued investment in these local water projects. We made a down payment of $50 billion. It sounds like a big number, but it's a unfortunately, just a portion of what we need to invest over the next decade as a nation. So the extent to which folks are active in government or talking to their members of Congress, it's really important to really talk about the importance of these kinds of investments that every community needs. And so those are a couple of ways to get involved.
1: Should we be talking to our city, our county, our state, and our federal elected officials about water?
0: All of the above, all of the
1: Yeah.
0: above, because as you know, water is life. There
1: Yeah.
0: is no society, there's no economy. Even our bodies, personally, are
1: Yep.
0: 80% water. So it is essential. It's probably life's most essential resource.
1: Yeah, I always think about that you know, water is regulated and brought to us by so many different levels of government. And it is a patchwork of infrastructure that really, as you said, does need updating at literally every level. And so, you know, checking in with all of your elected leaders, city, county, federal, state is, you know, pretty good idea right now. I live in the West, and of course, we have a lot of issues with getting water from one place to another place in the Western states and relying a lot on what's happening, as we noted at the beginning, with, you know, snowfall every year, and whether or not we have a snowpack that's our reservoir or not. So it's important. It's really important. I was sitting with a dear friend who was, I believe she was about 93 years old, by the side of a river recently, and it was called the Icicle Creek River. And she said that she, I can't remember her wording, but it just, the idea stuck with me, that waterways should have also be treated as if they are people too, because we rely on them so much. And sometimes, you know, in the Western states in particular, we take out too much for the river to be able to flow, or to have people downstream have access to water. But it takes all of the city, county, state, and federal working together to make sure that that river, stream, or tributary can get from the place it starts to where it ends, and, you know, also be part of sustaining life for us as humans too. So it's complicated, but it's important. Do you have any closing words of hope about water?
0: Well, one of the things that gives me hope as it relates to water is that there is so much innovation that's happening at the local level where, for example, you mentioned you're in the West. There's amazing examples of, tribes and
1: Yep.
0: hunters and fishermen coming together to steward the resource. There's
1: Yep.
0: really exciting efforts where companies, like Amazon, for example, you said you're in Washington. They have a water positive goal of how do we make sure that we are not compromising this essential resource. So I think that the challenges that we face around the need to invest are significant, but there is so much innovation happening, and actually, what we are also seeing is a lot of new technology solutions that are helping us be able to use investments more wisely. So there's a lot to feel optimistic about. But again, we can't take this for granted. Water is our most essential resource, and it's going to take all of us, as you said, to steward it wisely.
1: Thank you so much for being with us, Radhika Fox. Thank you so much. Thank you for supporting and maintaining our water too. Thank you.
0: Thank you so much for all you do. I love Moms Rising, so it's been an honor to join you.
1: Well, that's it for our show today. Thanks so much for tuning in as we tackle the top topics facing our nation in a way that requires the most boring disclaimer in the history of the planet Earth. Here goes. Views expressed on this show are those of the individual speakers and should not be attributed to Moms Rising, to this station, or to any news or social media service that may disseminate a recording of this show to the public or to any segment of the public. Boom! We'll catch you next week.

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1: Mélodie Nelson.
0: Mais elle en avait.

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2: 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My name is Haley Palumbo, and I'm the host of The Year Is, a program in which I select a more or less random year and play tracks I enjoy that were released that year. Tonight, the year is 1992, the Cold War was over, the end of history had supposedly arrived, and nobody seemed especially relaxed about it. Grunge had escaped into the mainstream, hip-hop was rapidly transforming popular culture, and electronic music was mutating in warehouses and bedrooms. The future was here, but it looked suspiciously like a shopping mall.

You just heard Lovers from the Moon by the Magnetic Fields, Madonna's Fever, My Cliché by Lamb Chop, and Suzanne Vega's Blood Makes Noise. Together, they form a fairly complete medical history of romance in 1992. First, the lovers descend from space, then develop a fever, discover they've become a cliché, and finally find that their own blood is making too much noise to hear the doctor. A normal and medically unremarkable progression. 1992 was particularly hospitable to this kind of instability. The boundaries between underground and mainstream music were becoming unusually porous. Madonna was making skeletal house music, Suzanne Vega was experimenting with industrial noise, and tiny independent bands were building entire emotional universes with inexpensive equipment. For a brief moment, the cultural center seemed to be moving in every direction at once. That instability wasn't only musical. In 1992, the body itself had become contested territory. Sexuality was becoming treated as a matter of public morality. The AIDS crisis made intimacy inseparable from illness and fear. And Madonna's erotica era deliberately walked into the center of that argument, carrying gasoline. Blood Makes Noise approaches the body from another direction, turning it into an overwhelming machine whose internal signals drown out language. Against those songs, the Magnetic Fields and Lamb Chop sound almost private. Small, peculiar romances protected by cheap recording equipment and limited distribution.

You just heard Crystal by Autechre, Going Inland by Steve Roach and Robert Rich, and Black Hole Dub by Painkiller. We began inside a glittering machine, traveled deeper into an imaginary landscape, and ended with Painkiller throwing Dub into a black hole to determine whether bass has mass. The results remain inconclusive. In 1992, electronic music was beginning to imagine a life beyond the dance floor. Autechre's Crystal appeared on Warp's aptly named Artificial Intelligence compilation, while ambient music, ritual percussion, dub, jazz, and industrial noise were all bleeding into one another. The future no longer sounded like a single destination, rather, several machines having unrelated dreams.

0: You just heard "Can You Feel It" by Skullflower, "Seize the Heavenly Option" by Heavenly, "Little Bird, Are You Happy in Your Cage" by Moose, and "Time is Melting" by Hum. In 1992, Alternative was still elastic enough to contain Skullflower's punishing noise, Heavenly's sharply sweet indie pop, Moose's dreamlike shoegaze, and Hum's early space rock. Even as alternative music entered the mainstream, its outer edges continued multiplying as though the category knew it would soon be turned into a marketing department and was attempting to escape. There was also something distinctly 1992 about music sounding enormous while remaining culturally almost invisible. These records traveled through independent labels, college radio, fanzines, mail order, and cassettes copied by someone whose handwriting you could not decipher. Finding them required effort, chance, or one unusually informed person behind a counter somewhere, and consequentially, every discovery felt faintly illicit.
1: Do you have a ticket?
2: Yes.
1: May I see it?
2: Yes.
1: The ticket says that it's issued as one of two. The ticket says that you came here with your husband. Where is your husband?
2: He is not here.
1: Why is he not here?
2: He went ahead.
1: Ordinarily, we would not
2: I
1: honor
2: understand.
1: Such a ticket, but today is a special day, so we will honor the ticket.
2: Thank you.
1: Do you have baggage?
2: No.
1: Where is your baggage?
2: It is with my husband.
1: Why is it with your husband?
2: Because he went ahead.
1: Why did he go ahead?
2: In order to leave me behind.
1: Why did he leave you behind?
2: He had to leave urgently.
1: What is the reason
2: his
1: for such urgency? Do you refuse to tell
2: no.
1: me the reason? What is the reason?
2: Another person.
1: Is that person a woman? The ticket says that you have rented a car. Do you have the rented car
2: no.
1: to return at this time? Why do you not have
2: My
1: the rented car to return?
2: Returned.
1: Do you know that as a certainty?
2: No.
1: Why do you believe
2: because
1: that he returned
2: he went
1: it?
2: Ahead.
1: If he has not returned the rented
2: I
1: car,
2: understand.
1: Your ticket cannot be honored. Will you allow me to determine
2: yes.
1: if the car has been returned? The car has been returned.
2: I know.
1: We will honor the ticket.
2: Thank you.
1: You have neither baggage
2: yes.
1: nor the rented car. This is a rather unusual
2: I
1: situation.
2: Know.
1: Where were you when your
2: I
1: husband
2: was in
1: left?
2: The toilet at the turn.
1: You went to the toilet
2: yes.
1: building and your husband left you. He took your baggage
2: yes.
1: and the rented car. He left urgently
2: yes.
1: to meet another person. That person is
2: yes.
1: a woman. You are angry and jealous.
2: No.
1: How is that possible?
2: To all appearances, I am complacent and indifferent. That is, I appear to be complacent and indifferent. And in fact, I am complacent in that I am indifferent to appearances. My apparent indifference and my apparent complacency would seem to be the result of my position in the social world. I am well fed. I am well dressed. I am, to all appearances, without need. No one would challenge me that I do not understand the value of my resources, that I should have undertaken actions that would result in waste and make me a burden to society. These outward manifestations, these appearances show nothing of my, if I may use the word, spiritual or my intellectual well-being, though commonly they are taken to do so. Our common experience is that spiritual or intellectual degeneration cannot take place without outward manifestation. Our common experience is that beggars on the street or madmen who rant and tear their clothing should not be approached except in acts of defense of society. So my indifference is different from the indifference of the beggar or the madman. My indifference is wedded to complacency, and complacency is reassuring at all times, signifying as it does the reality and stability of the things of this world. Thus, you have honored my ticket, which certainly you should not have had I appeared before you as a beggar or as a madman. The irony

there is continuance apart from the continuance of things. In my complacency, I have but little respect for the purpose of his adventure. My attention is to the things of this world, and precisely to the order of things, to their social value apart from immaterial continuance. Another answer to your stupid question is that inevitably we had to part for some period of time as a result of having become more like each other. Apparently at some moment in the recent past, we crossed the threshold of tolerable similarity. That moment, the moment of crossing the threshold, should come in a form that seems dramatic to you. That it should come while I am in a toilet in the middle of a desert is more acceptable to me, more generous on his part, more friendly, because it is clear and thus more humorous, more human than if it had come hidden, ambiguous, timid, and without confidence in me. He would never go out after dinner to buy a pack of cigarettes and not return. His imagination is bigger than that. But we crossed the threshold, and a solution to the difficulties of that situation had to come about. He had come to be, I speak, of course, from my singular point of view. There are things we can never understand, thoughts we can never have.

0: meaning to that word. Free to see the world in him, free to learn, free to possess the fact of what is termed experience, free of the presence of the mirror. Gradually then he changed himself in my image. He became me in many parts of himself because we are not strong enough to behave otherwise. He became me because I am a woman, as I became him because he is a man, and my particular womanness in him got to be as unbearable to me as certainly it is unbearable to him. We all resent, I believe, imitations of ourselves. I have heard, or I imagine I have heard, that in other parts of the world, among other peoples, this is not true, that among other peoples of the world, imitation is not resented. I don't believe it. That idea seems to be what the Vietnamese call wishful thinking. It hardly matters, does it? Our case would be particularly in the extreme, and still you and I here at the ticket counter would come to understand it for ourselves. No, that's not true. Were it particularly in the extreme, I would be exiled from the community. It's not particular, it's common. I came to dislike the image of myself in him. How do we conceal our feelings? Enchantment left, separation grew in us, a pact between us. It's my feeling that I drove him out in order again to acquire facts of the material world, which act of acquisition was blocked from me by his presence.
1: Will you see him
0: without
1: again?
0: Without a doubt.
1: Have a good trip.
0: Thank you.
1: Carla.
0: What?

You just heard the airline ticket counter and the indifference text from Robert Ashley's Improvement, followed by Power Shift by Japanese duo Ruins. Ashley subjects us to the language of administrative indifference. Ruins then provides 5 minutes of what everyone would like to do at an airline ticket counter, but cannot because of federal law. Ashley called Improvement an opera for television. Its story of a woman being questioned in an airport is layered over the expulsion of Sephardic Jews from Spain in 1492, a date sitting exactly 500 years behind 1992. Everyday bureaucracy becomes part of an enormous historical machinery. Tickets, borders, interrogation, exile. Ruins respond by removing the machinery's protective casing and striking it repeatedly with a bass guitar. And with that, we reach the end of 1992, or at least the version of it assembled here. Tonight's music moved from lunar romance and bodily noise, through synthetic landscapes, caged birds, melting time, airport bureaucracy, and finally, complete structural collapse. You've been listening to The Year Is on Cowes Community Radio. My name is Haley Palumbo, and thank you for joining me.

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Was never stranger than the contents of this tale.

0: A brand new and great release from Big Stir Records from California, Spy Genius. The band is from Great Britain, and the label from California is a very community-loving label. And that's what we're going to talk today about, community-loving music scenes. And the greatest community that ever existed probably was the cassette culture of the 80s and 90s.
1: Worldwide.
0: So today I want to recommend very much a great new book entitled Cassette Culture, Homemade Music and the Creative Spirit of the Pre-Internet Age by Jerry Kranitz. 320-page book comes with two CD compilation. And that book will tell you all about the cassette culture, a worldwide scene that came about when four-track cassette recorders for the very first time enabled musicians worldwide to record in total freedom in their bedroom. What happened then? Well, you can read all about that in this book. The two CD compilation comes with a quite experimentalish orientated sound of those years, but there was, of course, much, much more culture rising based on this scene. So today I'm going to give you, well, all kind of different examples from the cassette culture. Many of these musicians still very active, and today the presentation will be a bit guitar orientated. But let's start with a new cassette from Berlin, one of the oldest cassette labels of Europe. Stahltape brings you a very bizarre compilation entitled Make Incest Great Again. And yes, of course, on the cover you see Ivanka Trump. Enjoy cassette culture.

was two tracks from the new cassette compilation Make Incest Great Again from Stahl Tape Berlin. By the way, those tapes are little handmade art objects. And this is a track from the new 3 music cassette release by Nadine Ball and L. Neff, the legendary tape producers from Belgium from Insane Tapes. And this is Bene Gesserit and M.A.L.

wrijft. 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Carmen Miranda zingt met haar heup, haar schouders, haar handen, ontbloot haar tanden.

Ah, the wonderful Trespassers W from Holland, Carmen Miranda, taken from one of those gigantic data collections that Magic is offering, Decadion 2. This one's actually sold out, but there are more that you can still order. Gigantic data collections that Mick Magic offers, all the tapes that he was distributing with Music and Elsewhere in the 90s, mainly 90s, in Europe, one of Europe's biggest tape distributions, with an incredible variety. And a touch of that I'm going to give you now by presenting an incredible dance band, Kava Kava, Get Up and Dance. Cassette music from the 90s.

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1: John Bartels, you must have released about a zillion cassettes, at least, and several CDRs. He's still around, and you can find out many facts and songs if you visit Daryl Dreger's cassette culture blog. Always very recommended if you want to find out in-depth info on the cassette culture. Daryl Dreger's cassette culture blog. By the way, you find all the links you need to visit all these places on the internet, of course, on my website, lordlitter.de. Lordlitter.de. The playlist will give you all the links you need. And next we're going to have the band Unit. This is a new track. But Unit goes back to the early 80s, then they were kind of the apostles, also with zillions of tapes and vinyl in those years. Today they are Unit. So check it out. Unit from Great Britain.

0: 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It's Christina.
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0: les 30 prochaines minutes. 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
1: Yep, that was more music from the community-loving label Big Stir Records from California. After Unit from Great Britain, we heard the brothers Steve. The new city actually is untitled number one. Then we had a little greetings from the makers of the label. And then we had the librarians with EKs. The new city long overdue. And in the band we have Ray Carman. And of course Ray Carman goes back to the cassette culture of the 80s and 90s. Because, yes, he was releasing tapes, cassettes, Ray Carman. Today we have a little cassette culture special. Let me remind you, buy the book.
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1: 320-page book, 2-CD compilation. That will give you all the information you need about the original cassette scene of the 80s and 90s, all the information you need, and all the links you need to go to those places where you can find all you need. Yes, lordlitter.de, lordlitter.de, the playlists will offer these links. Now, another label from Great Britain with a community spirit, they even sometimes... give free CD productions if you buy their vinyl, their specific, unique vinyl. Yes, talking about Fruits de Mer Records. Their sound is, psychedelic and garage rock and all these sounds from the 60s, early 70s, also electronic music and crowd rock, etc. And a double CD that just came out, the Cilabar Restoration Society supports the Cilabar in Wales, where they have their incredible festivals, the Dr. Sardonicus festivals, of course this year not because of the corona insanity. And from this CD compilation, double CD compilation, the Cilabar Restoration Society, this is Custard Flux. It's just a matter of time. Enjoy.

Anton Barbeau, Heavy Psychedelic Toilet, taken from his CD Magic Acts. Anton Barbeau plays apocalyptic psychedelic pop. He's a Taurus, born in Sacramento and now living by a canal in Berlin. He's made something like 30 albums, 30 albums, and has worked with members of Ecstasy, the Soft Boys, the Bevis Front, Cake, the Loud Family, and blah, blah, blah, blah, blah, blah, blah, blah, blah, blah. When I asked Anton about how many cassettes he has released, he said he has no idea. He released cassettes in heaps, zillions of cassettes. So Anton Barbeau definitely is a member of the cassette culture family. Anton Barbeau now living in Berlin. And that was my little cassette culture special. A first one, probably. For the last time, I recommend to check out cassette culture, homemade music, and the creative spirit in the pre-internet age. By Jerry Kranitz, 320-page book, 2-CD compilation. Check out my playlists, lordlitter.de, lordlitter.de. You find all the links you need to get in touch. And once again, I also recommend check out Daryl Dreger's Cassette Culture blog. You find many inside stories and special aspects about this cassette culture. Like information on the Kajuke magazine, which is still existing on paper in the past, now, of course, digital online. And on one of these Kajuke magazine compilations, tape compilations, you find a great band, the Mouth Bandits. That was on Kajuke issue 7, sampler 3, from 1991, and the track was I Know a Man by Mouth Bandits. Cheerio, bye bye. Yours, Lord Litter. Next time, more true counter culture, and probably next time, we have a second special edition on cassette culture.

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Shit is just a chemical reaction. 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Ain't this life in a test tube fun? What's born of this is gonna make you run. Ideas that may have seemed are flowing like a stream, but when wealth dictates control, ideas no

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3: We're delighted to have you with us, and we extend a cordial welcome to you. Now it's showtime, folks, and you can be sure it's the best show in town. Your continued patronage is very, very welcome.

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Good morning, everybody. 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I got platter to start out a brand new week of fun and music for the family. And hey, you talk about rocking records? Ooh-wee.

0: Honey, you lost me on that one, huh? 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

will banish all your trouble with some sweet harmony. What an eclipse. 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Oh, there's really nothing to it.

Hey there, gang. This is Kitschy Mama. You are listening to The Mess Around. Welcome to the show. I'm here weekly with an hour of old junk to spin for ya. And this week, we got her going with some snotty garage by The Hysterics with Won't Get Far on Tottenham Records from 1965. Then we had the Dream Girls with Crying in the Night on Metro MGM Records from 1959. After that, a goofball by Donnie Brooks with Penny the Pooh. Off of the soundtrack, A Swingin' Summer from 1963. We had Glenn Mooney, good old rockabilly with Come Over Rover on Sanitani Records from 1964. We had Johnny Simple doing his best D.D. Sharp hit, Do the Bird, on Cab Records out of France from 1963. And then Teddy Randazzo doing a cover of Bo Diddley on ABC Paramount from 1962. Just now we have some good old country by Lee Sims Country Trio with Paralyze My Mind on Keyboard Records from 1969. Thanks so much for tuning in. Next up, I've got the Stumbling Blocks with an X. And their song, It's All Right, off of the compilation Texas Punk 1966 Volume 1, re-released on Psychedelic Records in 1984, right here on The Mess Around.

All right, we have a fine program. I've mentioned that before, so why don't we just get on with it, shall we? My first guest tonight, this man, a fascinating career and a fascinating individual. He became a disc jockey when he was 14 years of age, and he has been in show business ever since. He is one of the most influential and respected writers and performers in American music today, and this is his latest album right here. Please welcome Waylon Jennings, folks.

What bothers me most is the way he just stands there and looks at me when I'm talking to him. You know, as though I'm a record he's heard 100 times. No expression, no reaction, except maybe once in a while a pained look, like the needle is going over the scratch.

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1: With her teeth?
0: Yeah. Well, she had kind of long brown teeth.

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1: You said that before.
0: You know why?
1: Why?
0: Well, there ain't nothing shaking but the leaves on the tree.
1: You said that before, too.
0: I didn't say no chemise, please.
1: I said that.
2: Well, what kind of a show is it, man? Well, you know. Well, no, I don't know, man. Like, it sounds kind of a weird show.

Hey there, folks. This is Kitschy Mama. You're listening to The Mess Around. Thanks for tuning in. In that last set, we began with some good old garage by the Stumbling Blocks. But it's all right, off of the compilation Texas Punk 1966, Volume 1. Followed by the star of the show, Mr. Waylon Jennings. I love a musician that used to be a DJ. I get it. We had My Baby Walks All Over Me, a great song on Ramco Records from 1967. And then another great one by Alex Bradford with Am I Wrong? You fellow love whiskey. That's on the BJ record label from 1964. And we had Ronnie Wilson, You Love That Guitar Better Than Me, on Reed Records out of Birmingham, Alabama, from 59. Followed by a big old hit by the Shirelles, Mama Said, one of the best songs ever, on Scepter Records from 1961. We had Eddie Fontaine with Nobody Else Can Handle This Job But Me, on Sunbeam Records from 1953. And then a great instrumental, Groovy, by Joe Dodo and the Groovers, on RCA Victor from 1958. So now we have some good old doo-wop by the King Crooners with Won't You Let Me Know, on Accello Records from 1959. Thanks for listening. I got one more set for you, and we're going to begin with Laverne Baker, one of the best, Hey Memphis, on Atlantic Records from 1961, right here on The Mess Around.

0: Betty, I heard, heard tell.
1: Did you hear tell?
0: I heard tell that, that you have made a record.
1: That's right.
0: Is it a dramatic record, like, you know, something of a poetic nature, like the ones you did with for Carl Sandburg?
1: Well, it's not quite. I think it's more like Chubby Checker.
0: Oh, you mean that poem? That poem.

0: Wally.
1: I was wondering if you'd like to go to the Strand to see a movie Saturday night. And then go over to Teen Town, maybe.
0: Well, yes, I...
1: Or if you'd rather go with the gang on a skating party and weenie roast. We'd have to leave earlier for that, though.

Hey there, folks. This is Kitschy Mama. You have been listening to the Mess Around Oldies program. Thanks so much for joining me this week in that last and final set. We began with Laverne Baker with Hey Memphis on Atlantic Records from 1961. We had Betty Davis. Can't get enough of that one lately. Whatever Happened to Baby Jane, live on the Andy Williams Show in 1962. Then we had Bobby Davis and the Big Three Trio with One Love I Have on Bandera Records from 1961. We had the Dixie Bells with Telling Lies off of their album Down at Papa Joe's on Soundstage Records from 1963. We had the Sixpence with Long Day's Care, a garage classic on All American Records from 1966. And just now we heard a tune from the Trolls with Every Day and Every Night on ABC Paramount from 1966. If you like what you heard, you can tune in same time, same place. And every darn episode of The Mess Around is archived on Mixcloud at Kitschy Mama Radio. If you need some more from me, you can find me all over the place where I'm sharing more radio and records and dumb stuff all week long. My background music, as always, is Rockin' Crickets by the Rockin' Rebels on Swan Records from 1963. I'm going to leave you with one last song this week, and it's going to be Benny Joy, a mushy one with Only Time Will Tell, off of the album Love Zone, The Benny Joy Story, 57 through 61, Volume 5 on Norton Records from 2009. Thanks for listening, folks, and we'll see you next week. Adios!

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2: Welcome, friends and music lovers, to this week's edition of In the Groove, Jazz and Beyond. My name is Ken Laster. Thank you for joining me today. We've got a great show ahead of us. We're going to feature some new music by Emmett Cohn and Chris Potter. We're going to do a Michael Brecker feature and an extended John Coltrane piece. So let's begin with Emmett Cohn from a brand new album entitled Universal Truth. This album has some Miles Davis and John Coltrane covers, as well as a three-part suite. We're going to hear one of those John Coltrane covers to begin the show. This track finds Emmett Cohn on piano, Joe Farnsworth on drums, Yasushi Nakamura on bass, Jeremy Pelt on trumpet, and both George Coleman and Tavon Pennicott on tenor saxophone. This is Emmett Cohn and his interpretation of Blue Train.

Ah, yes, that is something from a fine new album by Chris Potter, great tenor saxophone player. The name of his latest release, Alive with Ghosts Today. We heard an original composition, Sister Annie. And that album has a very interesting sound with some different instrumentation. This one has Chris Potter on tenor and soprano saxophones, Bill Frisell on guitar, Bernice Travis on bass, Nate Smith on drums, Raina Moore on clarinet, Zechariah L. Magerbell on trombone, and Sarah Caswell on violin. It's a very interesting album, and I would definitely recommend looking that one up. Chris Potter, Alive with Ghosts Today. And we started the show with Emmett Cohn, a great piano player that has a deep appreciation for the jazz masters of the past. And on this one, he covered the John Coltrane classic, Blue Train. Up next, we're going to get into a little Michael Brecker set. We're going to begin with Michael Brecker's debut album, self-titled. The name of the track we're going to hear is Nothing Personal. And this is a spectacular quintet, with Michael Brecker on tenor saxophone, Jack DeJohnette on drums, Charlie Hayden on bass, Kenny Kirkland on piano, and Pat Metheny on guitar. Let's listen to Michael Brecker's Nothing Personal from his 1987 release, Michael Brecker.

A couple great tunes from Michael Brecker from two of my favorite Brecker albums. The last one you heard from Tales of the Hudson, we heard African Skies, an original composition. That album is a 1996 release. We have Michael Brecker on tenor saxophone, McCoy Tyner joining Michael Brecker on piano, Pat Metheny on guitar, Dave Holland on bass, Jack DeJohnette on drums, and Don Elias on percussion. A great album. If there's one Michael Brecker album you want to listen to, this would be the one, Tales from the Hudson. And we began that set with Michael Brecker's debut album, a 1987 release, self-titled. The album is called Michael Brecker, and we heard Nothing Personal. We're going to continue on with another track that also features Michael Brecker along with other great jazz artists like Herbie Hancock and Roy Hargrove. I heard this arrangement at a local jam session here in San Diego, California, by some local musicians. And when they called out the tune, they mentioned the arrangement was from this album. The album's called New Directions in Music, and it was recorded live at Massey Hall in 2002. It contains this mashup of classic music from Miles Davis and John Coltrane. It begins with the bass solo, or an interpretation of the bass solo from Miles Davis's So What from the Kind of Blue album, and a really cool version of John Coltrane's Impressions. So we're going to hear that now. It's a nearly 13-minute track. Let's listen to Herbie Hancock, Michael Brecker, and Roy Hargrove with So What and Impressions.

a mashup of the classic compositions by Miles Davis and John Coltrane, So What? And Impressions. That's from an album that is credited to Herbie Hancock, Michael Brecker, and Roy Hargrove. The complete personnel on that is Herbie Hancock on piano, Michael Brecker on tenor saxophone, Roy Hargrove on trumpet, John Patitucci on bass, and Brian Blade on drums. And you are listening to In the Groove, Jazz and Beyond. My name's Ken Laster. You can hear us over the airwaves in southern New England at WWUH 91.3 FM coming out of West Hartford, Connecticut and the University of Hartford. 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Thank you for listening, folks. We're going to finish today's show with another extended piece. This from a John Coltrane album called Transition. And this album was released posthumously in 1970 after John Coltrane's death. But it was recorded in May of 1965. And it is indeed a transition album, being somewhat of a bridge between the classic quartet recordings like A Love Supreme and the more experimental avant-garde works of John Coltrane in his last years. We're going to hear the title track from this album, Transition, over 15 minutes long. This one features the great John Coltrane Quartet, Coltrane on tenor saxophone, McCoy Tyner on piano, Jimmy Garrison on bass, and Elvin Jones on drums. Let's listen to Transition. Thank you for listening, folks. Come back next week for another edition of In the Groove, Jazz and Beyond.

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2: 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Tectonic covers our shift to a digital future, exploring technology, how it affects us, and what we can do about it. And now, today's episode.
3: Hey, everybody. Welcome to another episode of Tectonic. My name is Mark Hurst. I will be your host for the next hour. Thanks so much for joining. I've got a great interview to share with you today. We're going to be speaking with Carissa Vailes, who has been on the show twice before. This is her third visit, and she has a new book out. It's called Prophecy. The subtitle is Prediction, Power, and the Fight for the Future, From Ancient Oracles to AI. And as that subtitle suggests, the book really takes you on a tour of the history of prediction from the ancient world all the way to the present day. And it's a really relevant topic for us to discuss because, as she describes very clearly in the book, so much of the AI systems that are managing various areas of our economy and society and education, healthcare, everything else, are built as predictive algorithms, or they're built with predictive algorithms at their heart. And so she takes a book to really unpack what's happening when we predict the future. And you're going to hear a lot more about this in the interview. Carissa is a professor at Oxford. And as I said, she has been on the show twice before. We're going to talk about her previous books briefly during the interview, so you hear about that. And if you want links to the book and Carissa's author's site and other resources, you can find them all at the Tectonic website, which is at tectonic.fm, tectonic.fm. Let's go ahead now and listen to my interview with Carissa Vailes here on Tectonic. Carissa Vailes, welcome to Tectonic.
4: Thank you so much for having me, Mark.
3: I should say welcome back to Tectonic because you've been on this show twice in the past, talking first about your book, Privacy is Power, which I love and still recommend to people. And then you were on talking about the Oxford Handbook of Digital Ethics, which you edited. This time we're talking about your new book, Prophecy. And here's what I thought was a clear statement of the book's thesis. The more we understand how prediction works, and the more we come to terms with uncertainty, the less likely we are to fall for the tricks of the prophets. Okay, right there in that statement, we have what I think are the three key ideas of the book. Prediction, uncertainty, and what you call the prophets. And maybe we could start with that last one. Of course, the book itself is called Prophecy. So this idea of prophets is important to get right so that we understand what you mean. You're not talking about prophets in the sense of someone like, say, Martin Luther King speaking truth to power. Instead, you're using the word prophets and prophecy in a different sense. How do you want readers to understand those words?
4: Thank you so much for having me back. And it's kind of surprising to be back in the same show because those three books are so different. The Oxford Handbook for Digital Ethics is a very academic thing. Privacy is Power was very narrow and targeted and about surveillance. And Prophecy is a very different kind of animal. And so it's great, nonetheless, to be able to talk with you, Mark, about these very different projects. And Prophecy is very broad because prediction is such a broad topic, but it's also a very different book in tone, partly because it's post-tenure, partly because, you know, age does things to you and it gets you thinking with more perspective, I hope, and partly because I wrote Privacy is Power in a moment in which there was a lot of optimism about technology, and I was like, wait a minute, have you thought about these implications? And Prophecy is a book in which it's written in the context of a lot of doom and gloom. And I find myself in the kind of fun but very unusual or unfamiliar position of saying, like, wait a minute, you know, there's a lot to be optimistic about, and there's a lot of leeway here. Don't believe this doom and gloom. And so I use the word prophet to mean the kind of figure that we turn to when we feel anxiety about the future, and essentially we ask them, tell us what to do. Tell us what is the future and tell me how to prepare for it, because I'm scared and I don't know what to do. And thousands of years ago, it would have been a seer or an oracle. Then it would have been an astrologer. Then it would have been some kind of social scientist or policymaker. And then it would be an economist. And today it's a tech executive, probably, or a data analyst or a computer scientist. Even though these are very different jobs and the technologies that they use are very different, the political role that they play, the role that they play is unsettlingly similar. I named the book Prophecy because I wanted to write about prediction, forecasting, thinking about the future, but I wanted to call attention to the very simple but very deep insight that a prediction can never be a fact. By definition, predictions are about the future, facts belong to the past, and even in the most scientific of contexts, at best, a prediction can be an educated guess, but never a fact. So prophecy has this connotation of something mystical, something not quite related to facts. And so part of the argument in the book is that even though we tend to associate predictions with knowledge, we should associate them more with this, with the realm of power.
3: You mentioned their ancient Greece, and I should note the structure of the book. I mean, this is a very wide-ranging book. You're starting with a history of predictions going back to ancient Greece and up through the centuries into the, as you said, the birth of social science and polling and things like that. And maybe we can talk about that, but I just for this moment, I want to jump all the way to present day, because here you're saying today's prophets are the tech executives or maybe the data scientists, and they're making the predictions today that are trying to reassure people about the future or do other things we'll get into. As you say, predictions are not facts, they're guesses. Later, as you're writing about AI, you point out that machine learning, much of it is probabilistic by design. And I wanted to ask you to expand on that. Can you describe how today's AI systems, like these chatbots, are, as you say, probabilistic, and why it's so dangerous to assign validity or truth to what these probabilistic systems spit out?
4: So machine learning, what it does is it takes a lot of data, historical data, and it fills in the gaps of data it doesn't have with data that it does have. So it projects the past into the future. But in that technology, there's the assumption that the future will look like the past. And it's not only that it's guessing what the future is, but of course, when we make predictions, we partly produce the future. So one way to put it is that the future doesn't get predicted, it gets produced through prediction. And so when an algorithm decides that the most adequate candidate for a job is a white male, it's not only making a prediction based on the data it has, it's regurgitating the past and entrenching biases that have been there for a long time. That's one reason to be careful with machine learning, because it tends to perpetuate the patterns of the past, the good patterns and the bad patterns. But another reason is that probabilistic answers don't seem like good enough when you have something better. So, for example, when it comes to history of all kinds, history is a matter of testimony, an agreement about testimony. It's not a matter of probability. So when you ask a machine, you know, how many books has this author written? It's not checking a database, which is what you would want it to do. It's making a probabilistic guess about how many books they might have written and what their titles might be. Now, we're more and more fixing these issues, but we're fixing them by steering away from prediction and plugging in predictive machines to things like databases and calculators. And that in itself is very important. And it's very important that we know exactly what's going on when we're using a system and whether it's making a probabilistic assumption or whether it's checking a database, because it makes a huge difference. And even though on the surface it can seem like the same kind of answer, it's not. And it's not, doesn't have the same kind of implications for knowledge, but also for justice.
3: Yeah, you're right that truth and justice need facts and causality, and probability deals with chances. And just there, we see the danger of assigning our entire justice system over to probabilistic machines, because there can be no truth or justice from a probabilistic algorithm. And yet here we are. I wanted to follow up on something else you brought up that I hadn't really considered deeply enough before I read this book, that predictions, as you said, they don't just forecast what's going to happen in the future. They help change reality. They help steer the future. When you realize that, you understand why the new prophets, the tech executives, are so enamored of these systems that are constantly making predictions, because it helps exercise their power. And you write a lot about power in this book. You write, I think, in the introduction to the book, that prophecies are more often than not power plays in disguise. So talk to me about how prophecies and power are so entangled, and are the new prophets, the tech oligarchs, are they wielding this power of prediction knowingly? Do they understand the power that they have in hand?
4: I think they do. And this is a guess, but I think they do. And I think they are more aware of the power of prediction than people who are not in that business. So I think they very knowingly and strategically use prediction in this way. And sometimes they let it be known. So there have been comments made by Sam Altman about how Silicon Valley is wonderful, because whereas if you made a certain kind of prediction in a different context, people would laugh at you. In Silicon Valley, they take you seriously. And it's partly that taking them seriously that allows them to try to build something that creates the future that they are predicting. And in a way, you might say, like, look, there's nothing wrong with that. So every business person will want to predict that their product is going to be successful. And in a sense, that's true. As long as we're all clear on what's going on here, as long as we're clear that what they're doing is marketing, because when the president of your country suddenly is asking them for advice and is asking them to tell them what the future is, and then reporters are reporting on it as if it was a fact, then we get into trouble, because then we're giving them much more power than they should when what they're doing is marketing. And so, as we said, I think at best, a prediction is an educated guess, but that is in the context of science, with scientists that in an ideal situation, which is not always the case, but it's often the case, they don't have a stake in the matter and they are trying to find out the truth. But more often than not, predictions are more akin to wishful thinking, marketing, or power plays in disguise. So one example that I give comes from medieval Europe, and I give this example because it's such an illustrative way of understanding more tangibly the relationship between prediction and power. As the story goes, King Louis XI had an astrologer in court who one day predicts that a woman will die within a week, and she does die. And so Louis panics, because he figures either this is a murderer and he's willing to kill a woman just to prove his accuracy and make a point, in which case I need to kill him because he's dangerous, or he can actually see the future, in which case he might see my own demise and that makes him just equally dangerous, and so I have to kill him anyway. And he gives his servants the order that they are to throw him out the window when he gives a signal. But before throwing him out the window, he asks one last question. And he asks, given that you can see the future, what is your future? How long will you live? And the astrologer, who was quite a smart cookie, answers, I will die 3 days before your majesty. And of course, Louis never gives the signal, just in case. And you can see there that the astrologer wasn't trying to figure out the truth. He didn't find the truth in the stars. He was using prediction for his own purposes, and he used it in a way that gained him life insurance, essentially. And when a business person convinces the world that in the future their product is going to be completely necessary and used for everything, what they're doing is guaranteeing themselves a good future and a good financial future.
3: I mean, what comes to mind immediately is the recent rise in Elon Musk's fortunes, as he's always going public with these statements about how we're going to Mars and his companies are going to colonize the galaxy and things like that. There's someone who has used the power of prediction as marketing to great profit. But as you say, this is not a new activity. This goes, you just mentioned the example from medieval times. You even talk about, as I said before, the history of divination in ancient Greece. And you write that all divinatory methods were prone to abuse, and abused they were. So we can see that from ancient Greece to the 2020s, those who understand the power they're wielding with prediction are happy to use it for their own ends.
4: Absolutely. And even with the Oracle of Delphi, the priestess was said to be sometimes open to gifts and to manipulations of different kinds, and the same with other kinds of prophets. And what one important difference between the past and now is that it used to be a lot more dangerous to be a prophet. Because if you got it very wrong, or if you issued a prophecy that somebody in power did not like at all, you could lose your life. And whereas, you know, I wouldn't advocate that we throw anyone out the window, it is a problem that it has become so costless to make a prediction. You make a prediction, you can create havoc and then not have any responsibility over it. And that is the wrong incentive. But one of the interesting lessons from history about the power of prediction and prophets is that they only have power if people believe in them. If we don't, you know, they can say whatever they want, but the prediction doesn't have that effect of becoming a self-fulfilling prophecy. It's only when we believe them. And so that's partly why it's so important for people to be more critical than we are currently showing criticism towards prophets, because it's us who give them the power.
3: There's another aspect to prediction that I wanted to bring up, and that is the aspect of surveillance. Now, you said at the beginning that this book, Prophecy, is very different from your previous books. And the first time you were on the show, you were talking about your book, Privacy is Power, which is about, obviously, the importance of privacy in a world that is being taken over by surveillance systems and surveillance companies. And there's a thread between that book, Privacy is Power, and this one, Prophecy, because you write that prediction depends on surveillance. Later you write, to digitize is to surveil. There is no digitization without surveillance. So we're living in a society where it seems like everything is being digitized and getting turned into data that can be fed into these predictive analytics and these prediction machines. And all of that is resting on this foundation of surveillance, which is the capture of all that data. Can you say more? Why should we be concerned about surveillance in a society that is being governed by these predictive systems?
4: There are many sources of inspiration for this book. It was a kind of confluence of elements, but one of them was thinking more deeply about what is this machinery of surveillance for? We spend billions and billions surveilling people. And the most superficial answer is, well, it's for money. People sell that data. But why does anyone want to buy the data? And the answer, of course, is that there is a machinery of prediction attached to the machinery of surveillance. And if we didn't want to predict people's behavior, we wouldn't want to surveil people. It's only because we want to predict and more importantly, influence people's behavior that we surveil so much. And so, yeah, the two books are very complementary in that sense. And that is another difference that we see from previous instances of prediction, that even though the Oracle of Delphi had a lot of power and seers and astrologers had a lot of power, they didn't have this machinery of surveillance at their disposal that would have made them a lot more dangerous. And the two instances that we see in history in which there is this level of surveillance, in fact, less surveillance because it was harder to surveil, but this ambition to surveil attached to the ambition of prediction is the Soviet Union with the idea of planning the state, and it went catastrophically wrong because the people who were planning the future, well, you can't plan the future. The future is unpredictable, and therefore, if you plan that, you're going to fail. And if you terrorize people to stick to the plan, they will lie until they can't lie any further, and then you'll crash against a wall. And then the second example is China. What both of those examples share is, of course, authoritarianism. And there is a very close connection between surveillance, prediction, and authoritarianism. And you even see it in the ancient world, for example, in ancient Rome, as people began believing more and more in astrology, and in particular in imperial charts that forecasted the coming of an emperor. In essence, that belief was already tantamount to giving up on the Republic. And it's a very tragic, vicious cycle, because the more things seem uncertain, the more people panic, the more they go to astrologers, the more they believe the astrologer's prediction, and the more they play into the self-fulfilling prophecy that ironically is going to bring about the death of the system that they didn't want to lose in the first place.
2: Well, for current examples, in addition to China and the relatively recent example of the Soviet Union, I'd have to add the current government of the U.S., which, as we've said, is so deeply affected by the interests of the tech oligarchs. Peter Thiel comes to mind. He famously said a few years ago that he didn't think democracy had much of a future in the tech age. And you write something about this, about the perils of democracy in a surveillance state. You write that digital technologies make it harder to defy authority. We are losing the possibility of anonymous protest, of sharing a reality unmediated by personalized digital content. So here we see that surveillance that captures the data, or as you say, creates the data that's then fit into the prophecy machines, is creating the conditions for a decline of anonymity, of protest, and thus of democracy itself.
4: Yes, we need uncertainty for democracy to thrive. It's only when we don't know what the outcome of an election is, when we don't know what the future looks like, that we have democracy. Because if we knew, it would mean that we are in a police state. It's very interesting in a scary way to see important figures in the tech industry, like Peter Thiel, veer more and more into a religious language of prophecies and talking about Antichrist and these concepts that seem from another age. And I think it's not a coincidence. Part of the challenge ahead is to be a good citizen in these times. And what that means in part is embracing uncertainty, that next time that you feel the uncertainty of the future and it leads you to feel anxious, to say, wait a minute, this is actually good news, because if I were absolutely certain of where I was going to be in a year, that would mean that I would probably be in jail and probably be living in a police state. And if I don't know what the future looks like in a year, that's probably a good thing, because it means that it's not written, that it can change, that we can make a difference, that we partly write the future together. And so it's partly a change of attitude that creates a cultural change that informs both what technology gets designed, how it gets implemented, and what laws are and how they get enforced.

0: And we're back. If you're just tuning in, you're listening to Tectonic. My name is Mark Hurst. I'm your host. We are halfway through my interview with Carissa Velis, the author of the book Prophecy, Prediction, Power, and the Fight for the Future from Ancient Oracles to AI. And in that first half of the interview, I think you heard some of the objections that Carissa has and that we all should have against these predictive machines, also known as AI systems, pretending to be factual and asking for our belief. And sometimes, as she said, oligarchs like Peter Thiel talk about their systems in religious terms, but really they're just probabilistic systems making their best guess. And guesses are fine in some contexts, but you don't want to run an entire society on it, which is what we're, of course, doing. If you'd like links to Carissa's work and this book and other resources, you can find them all at the Tectonic website, tectonic.fm. That's T-E-C-H, tonic.fm. Let's go ahead now and listen to the second half of my interview with Carissa Velis, author of Prophecy, here on Tectonic. Now, there's another aspect to prediction that fits in with this, and that is the connection between predictive systems and unpredictability. You write that the extensive use of predictive AI is making the world more unpredictable, and that's a connection I hadn't considered before. How is that as we are using more and more systems, more and more surveillance systems and predictive algorithms and predictive analytics, that we're building a society that is more vulnerable to unpredictable behavior and outcomes?
1: It's a great irony, because we are desperate to minimize uncertainty. And in our effort to minimize uncertainty, we end up maximizing it. Because first, we've never used prediction to this degree. Even in ancient Rome and ancient Greece, which were cultures that were heavily seeped in prediction, they didn't use prediction to this degree. We're using it from dating apps to the justice system to public policy, supply chains, retail. I mean, you name it. We're using AI everywhere. And so that in itself creates uncertainty about how it's going to change things. And there is no database about the future. We only have data about the past. So that's one way. A more interesting way, philosophically, is about how there is this irony in which when we calculate risks and we put a number on it, we tend to think that we are more in control than we are, because it gives us the illusion that if we have a little number, then, you know, we're on top of things.
0: It's a very precise number, so it must be accurate.
1: Exactly. And one of the ironies with AI is that even if, and it's a big if, but let's just accept for the sake of argument that even if it can calculate certain kinds of risks, like whether it's going to rain tomorrow, it cannot calculate the risk that it is producing. And one of the risks that it's producing is that when everybody is using the same system, if it goes wrong, it goes very wrong. If it gets hacked, everybody gets hacked. And we have already seen glimpses of this when, you know, half of the internet goes down because something happened or other, and it turns out that everybody's using AWS or whatever it is. This risk will compound as more and more systems rely on AI. And then there is this illusion of safety that leads us to be very blind about our blind spots. And so there is a similar analogy with surveillance, that surveillance sheds a light on everything except itself. And so it gives the illusion that it's making the world safer, because that's what it can calculate. So just like a lamp can shed light on a room, but it will not shed light on itself. So we are feeling safer because we are calculating all these little numbers, when in fact the biggest risks are the ones that are less calculable and more important. And there is a parallel to your and my and our own individual lives. If you think about the greatest, the most important events in your life, they're probably the most unpredictable ones. And in the same way, when it comes to our collective life, for example, COVID is a landmark in the past few years, and it was one of the most unpredictable events. we knew that a pandemic was going to happen because we know that pandemics happen, but you never know when it's going to hit and what kind of pandemic it's going to be. And so part of the philosophy of the book is to focus on preparation rather than prediction, the kinds of things that we know can happen, but we don't know when. And instead of using resources trying to predict the unpredictable, we should be prepared for what we know is going to come eventually and have this idea of a more resilient society that accepts the unknowables.
0: Yeah, you do spend much of the last part of the book talking about solutions and next steps. And I want to get there, but I want to set it up by just acknowledging our situation, which you depict well in the book, to set context about why we do need these solutions. As you know, Carissa, on this show, I often talk about the threat from big tech to the rest of us and the concentration of power that they enjoy. And you write about that. You write about the leadership of Silicon Valley and the concentration of power that these new profits enjoy. You write, quote, "The new profits are setting the agenda. If big tech is designing the algorithms, providing the cloud servers and data centers and microchips and fiber optic underwater cables, and advising how to, quote unquote, regulate tech companies, and surveilling the population, setting financial agendas, and making the prophecies, it's fair to ask what exactly the government is doing." And I do want to ask that, Carissa, to you. With so much power concentrated in the hands of, as I often say, these eight dudes on the West Coast, what role does democratic government, let alone individual citizens, have anymore?
1: Part of what I would like people to feel is that we have much more power than tech companies want us to believe. Because when somebody decides, oh, you know, these tech people are so powerful, there's just nothing left to do, I'm just going to doom scroll on my couch, you know, Mark Zuckerberg cheers, because then you allow like free reign for them to do whatever they want. But in fact, they depend on our data and our cooperation and our belief in their predictions. So that's the first thing. So as citizens, in fact, we have a huge role to play, and arguably more important than ever. And the same with governments. Another question is whether they are doing their job, but their job is to steer democracy and not to externalize important elements of it. So one of the things that worries me the most is the use of predictive technologies in the realm of justice, because I think they are fundamentally incompatible with justice. Justice is about principle, and it's about evidence, and it's about truth. And probability is about chances, and it's not about principle. So one of the jobs that I think is very important right now for governments is to outlaw the use of prediction in the realms of justice. That would be one thing to do. Another thing to do is to limit surveillance if they want to keep democracy, because there is a temptation of wanting or allowing to surveil because they can surveil as well, and they can make a copy of the data. But that temptation leads to authoritarianism. And in the end, part of what democracy means is having the willpower and the integrity to limit your own power as a government and limit the power of each faction of democracy, each part of democracy, so that we balance each other out and we have checks and balances. And I don't think that governments are doing the best job at that right now for many reasons. But one of the reasons is, I think, a lack of understanding. We have lost some of the knowledge of what democracy is all about, partly because we have taken for granted some of our advancements.
0: Now, just to play devil's advocate, I can hear the response from some of the tech bros where they say, you want to ban prediction from the entire justice system? Well, don't you know that we found that when a judge, I'm going to get the details wrong, but I've read something like this. When a judge hasn't yet had lunch and he or she is feeling hungry, they're more likely to deliver harsher sentences than they give out right after lunch when they're feeling more comfortable. So we need some analytics, some algorithms to minimize human error or human biases in that way. What would you say to that?
1: Yeah, so that study is quite an old study. What it misses, among other things, is that there is a process through which you can appeal decisions. And when there are mistakes and mistakes are made, it's important that you can appeal it. And part of what it means to appeal a decision is having an understanding of how the decision was made, what were the arguments for, and to show why that was wrong. One of the characteristics of predictions is that they are not facts. And so you can't argue with that prediction. So if I say, look, you're going to jail for this amount of time because this is a criteria and you fulfill it, then we can have a discussion. We can have a discussion both about whether I fulfill or the person fulfills the criteria and whether the criteria are right. But if I deny someone an opportunity because of a prediction, they can't argue against a prediction. They can't show that a prediction is wrong because a prediction is not a fact. It's not verifiable. It's not unfalsifiable. And so it's not that algorithms don't make mistakes. We have so many examples of algorithms making mistakes. The point is even more important than that, is that you cannot contest their decisions. And it's not because they're a black box and we don't know how they work. That is largely bullshit at this point. Largely. I mean, there is some element of truth, but now there's a real interest for companies to create black boxes because they don't have any accountability in that case. But my point is deeper than that. It's philosophical. When you make a decision on the basis of a prediction, you cannot challenge that decision. And that it goes against the fundamental principle of due process.
0: All right, let's talk about next steps. You write near the end of the book that, quote, when we bow to data, we are acquiescing with the companies producing the data. I really like this idea that people are assigning some of their agency over to these systems and these companies. As you say, they're, in a way, they're bowing to data and the power of these companies. What can people do to resist bowing to data?
1: The first thing is to have a better understanding of what data is. I think it's very common to think that data is some kind of God or natural fact or unquestionable in some way. And we forget that data are artifacts. We create the data. And sure, in the best case scenario, data reflects something about the world, but it is a reflection. So one of the metaphors I use is like data is like a little mirror, and we make the mirror and we choose what it reflects. We choose the angle it has. And there are angles that we don't capture. So another metaphor that is helpful is that data is like a map of the territory, but it's never the territory. It always loses some information, some richness, because it's an abstraction. And it has to be, because if it were as rich as a territory, it wouldn't be a map, and then it wouldn't be helpful. So if you want a map, you need it to be able to, you know, either fold in your pocket or be in your phone, and it's not the territory. If it's as big as a territory, then it's not helpful anymore. And this point seems trivial, but it has very serious implications because it means that not everything that is important can be translated into data and can be collected. And very often it is precisely the data that we cannot collect that is the most important thing. So for example, recently I was giving a talk about this topic and somebody in the audience mentioned an example that is a very good one, and their husband is a very important cardiac surgeon. And if you look at the data, you might conclude falsely that this is a very bad surgeon because many of his patients die. But it just turns out that he's the best surgeon in the country. And so he is willing to take on the hardest cases. And if you don't know this, and there isn't any easy way to reflect this in the data, people know this because other surgeons admire him and know enough to know how good he is. And if you don't understand that, then you wouldn't choose this surgeon because the data would mislead you. And so data can be misleading in all kinds of ways. So one way to be more critical is to understand the limits of data. Another way is to be more philosophical and understand that many of the most important aspects of life have nothing to do with data and cannot realistically or substantively be much informed by data. And so in a way, part of the book is like, how do we go back to basics? Because basics are much richer and much more important and much more sophisticated than we might think. We tend to think that AI is cutting edge. And sometimes cutting edge just means that you're the guinea pig and that you're getting a sturdy product. And the tried and tested and the fundamentals are what really matters.
0: There's another suggestion that you have at the end of the book that I really appreciated, and that is reading books. You write that in the digital age, reading a paper book has become an act of defiance, of rebellion against data collection, notifications, and misinformation. Okay, Carissa, I 1000% agree with you. Tell us all, what is it exactly about printed books that is so helpful and so rebellious today?
1: Even though we tend to think about technology as devices and increasingly digital devices, the paper book is the most incredible and magical technology I've ever encountered. It is light, it is easy to produce, it is very robust, it cannot be hacked, it doesn't need electricity for you to use it. It's really yours, you can give it away, you can lend it. It doesn't surveil you, it's not collecting your data. And it is the best way that we know of to convey both rich experience and complex arguments. Digital tech is not good at either of those, which is something interesting. And one of the things I fear is that sometimes in the history of humanity, we have lost entire areas of knowledge out of neglect. One important example is we lost the ability to and the knowledge to make bathrooms for about 1,000 years. And this is kind of an important technology. People die when we don't have hygienic ways to deal with waste. So it's not a minor thing. And it's happened before. And if we just stick to digital technology, we will lose the most important way we have of gaining knowledge today. Another reason why it's such an act of defiance is because it has nothing to do with big tech. When you're reading a book, when you're reading prophecy in paper, it's just you and I in the world of ideas. And there's a kind of intimacy and there's a kind of human to human. And you're not receiving notifications, you're not being surveilled. Your attention span is not being shortened, it's being strengthened. You're not being misinformed. Your autonomy is being hopefully enhanced. It's a kind of cultivating of resilience, and it's a kind of bubble that you create around you. When you're reading a paper book, digital tech and big tech can touch you.
0: And on the other hand, we have these AI systems that the recent research is showing lead to cognitive decline. Doesn't it feel like with AI infiltrating, you know, schools and universities and workplaces, that we risk a collective dumbing down of the populace? And who knows, we'll wake up in a few years and we will have forgotten how to create bathrooms.
1: Yeah, and it's not only a risk. We're already seeing evidence that that is indeed happening. We're becoming stupider precisely at the time in which we need our wits about us. I was reflecting recently on the complexity of the legal system. If you've ever read a legal document, you will have noticed that it's not an easy read. And it's not an easy read because there's a lot of technical language, but also because any important argument relies on many other arguments and is probably going to be long. And you have to have the capacity not only to understand every paragraph, but to put them together, to understand how the paragraphs join together. And if your attention span can only cover 140 characters, it's just not going to happen. How are we going to have lawyers and judges that are competent enough to manage society? How are we going to have politicians and doctors? And these are not easy tasks. And AI, sorry, doesn't cut it. It just doesn't, for 1,000 reasons, including about how it makes mistakes and how it doesn't understand things because it's not an embodied being. But among other reasons, because democracy, by definition, is something for human beings, by human beings. And when we externalize the tasks of democracy, we lose democracy. That is not democracy. Democracy is a way of life, is being able to self-govern. And if you can't do that, then you're going to lose democracy, because AI is not you and it doesn't represent you and it can't represent you.
0: I want to point out that the very last thing that you offer to readers in this book, Prophecy, is something positive. You have a section on 10, what you call 10 heuristics on predictions. And these are suggestions you have for how to go through life in a society that is increasingly dominated by these prophecy machines. Your number 9 of the 10 heuristics is one called increase serendipity. This goes like this: read widely, talk with people vastly different from you, allow luck to strike, surprise yourself, publish a quirky book, film an unusual movie, redesign an everyday object from scratch, explore the offbeat. That one, I liked all 10, Carissa, but I really liked number 9 because I thought, yes, the quirky, the eccentric, the offbeat, these aren't just attempts at hobbies or something. This is really the way we can build healthy and meaningful lives in this technical society.
1: Yes, the more we allow algorithms to decide who we meet and who we talk with and what we read and what we watch and where we go, the less we are deciding for ourselves and the more we are narrowing our own agency. And it's so important to have that attitude of just taking strolls along the beach and knowing that you never know what the tide might bring and being open to it. And sending a message in a bottle to a stranger and sometimes answering one if you get one. That kind of spontaneity, that kind of exposure to serendipity is so important. But another element that I think is very important is embracing uncertainty and embracing humor. Comedy is not only pleasant and good for your well-being and funny and whatever. It's very important for democracy. It's a way of being critical of power, of being irreverent towards power, of coping with the most difficult aspects of life. And I think we're losing a little bit of sense of humor, and that's a bad thing. Part of what we do wrong when we freak out about the prophets is that we take them too seriously. And sometimes we need to laugh a little bit about what's going on without that meaning not taking seriously what they do. But I think humor is an essential part of having a democratic society.
0: The book is Prophecy: Prediction, Power, and the Fight for the Future, from Ancient Oracles to AI, by you, Carissa Vailes. Thank you so much for coming back on the show. And whatever you come up with next, maybe it's a quirky book or an unusual movie, Carissa, let me know and I'd be happy to have you back on the show.
1: I'm working on it. Thank you so much for having me, Mark. It's been a pleasure, like the last 2 times.

And we're back. If you are just tuning in, you're listening to Tectonic. My name is Mark Hurst. I'll be your host for the remaining several minutes of the show. We just heard my interview with Carissa Vailis, Oxford professor, now three-time guest on Tectonic, and author of the book Prophecy, Prediction, Power, and the Fight for the Future, From Ancient Oracles to AI. And as I said at the top of the show, a really relevant topic to all of us, given that we're living in a world that is increasingly ruled and dictated and influenced and manipulated in all sorts of ways by predictive systems, predictive algorithms. Anytime you use a large language model like ChatGPT or Claude or one of those, you are using a predictive system. And it's not just that. If you do almost anything digitally these days, you're likely to be bumping up against a predictive system, even if you don't know it, even if it's not revealed to you. Sometimes even when you're not using a digital system, you know, as Carissa pointed out, in the justice system, there are algorithms that have now been installed that are using probability and chance and opaque algorithms and possibly adulterated data from past discriminatory practices, all put into this ungodly stew of linear algebra, stirred around and then barfed out into some kind of decision that affects people's lives. It's totally insane. It's unjust and it shouldn't happen. And yet it's increasing more and more. And so we need to understand that prediction is spreading everywhere, and the predictions are guesses. They're not facts. Sometimes they're presented as facts or as foregone conclusions, but they're not. It's just a chance. It's a roll of the dice. And as Carissa says, we should not associate these predictions with the realm of knowledge or authority or truth. Instead, we should look at them as power plays. They represent the agenda of the rich and powerful, the ultra-rich and the ultra-powerful in this society, and that is the tech oligarchs. They have their own agenda.

surveillance on this show, because the unjust, and I would say in the U.S., the unconstitutional capturing of much of this data is the basis for the predictive systems that surround us. Without the surveillance data, these things go poof. They don't exist anymore. And as Carissa said, the purpose of the surveillance is to feed the prediction machine so that we can be manipulated and eventually controlled by the systems. So surveillance is really, as I've said many times over the years, surveillance is not a bid to be creepy. Surveillance is the oligarch's goal to achieve control over the rest of us. And that's why surveillance should be resisted. So how do we fight the surveillance and control systems that turn into these global predictive platforms that are messing everything up? Read a book. Go out and find a book. And I'm serious about this. I know there's a movie out about The Odyssey. That's nice. How about reading The Odyssey? There's plenty of translations to choose from. Or choose some other book that you're interested in. Read a book. Read a print book. Go to the public library. Get a library card if you don't have one. They offer the books for free. It's an incredible deal. Walk out with a book that's interesting to you, or multiple books, and read a book. Get offline. Put the screen down. Create something offline. Create an analog project that's weird, that you're not going to post online, that you're going to share with some friends, or maybe not share with anybody. Just create something. But yeah, find your community. Find your community offline. This is an ongoing theme of our recent episodes here on Tectonic. Find your community and embrace uncertainty. You know, these algorithms and all these screens, they are promising, they're making a false promise that they're going to reduce the uncertainty in life. Oh, we're going to allow you to know what's coming down the pike. You know, as Carissa says, the more we embrace these promises of certainty, the more uncertain the world becomes. Have you noticed the spate of weird weather, uncertain weather that's been going around recently? Well, that comes in part from the carbon footprint of these big tech companies and their associated partners. That's just an example. Embracing certainty too much makes the world brittle and more uncertain. So get off of the predictive systems. Get offline. And whatever you do, get yourself away from the algorithms, because the algorithms are trying to control you. They're trying to narrow your options, as Carissa said. They're trying to dictate to you who you should be, who you should be with, what you should think, what stupid little videos you should be addicted to. Say no to all that. Start saying no to big tech. And I'm speaking to myself as much as anybody else, just a reminder to just say no to these guys. That should be the default, no, because they don't have your long-term best interest at heart. And if you come up with your own strategies, your own tips, if you notch a win in your resistance against big tech, drop me a note. I'm at mark@tectonic.fm, mark@tectonic.fm, and tell me what worked for you, what book you liked, what weird project you created, what community you found. You know, let's start knitting together some winning strategies here, because we're going to need this as we continue and grow and expand the fight against big tech, because the fight ahead, friends, is not the old traditional left versus right. No, the primary fight ahead of us is big tech versus the rest of us. And Carissa Vailes and her book Prophecy have delivered some important wisdom on how it works, what it means, and how we can fight back. So thanks to Carissa for being on the show. Again, if you want more links to Carissa and the book and everything else, go to tectonic.fm, tectonic.fm. And I've got some homework for you. Until next time, friends, I want you to avoid Apple, abandon Amazon, forget Facebook, and whatever you do, get off Google. And let's go out to a chiptune version of Kraftwerk's Robots played on a ZX Spectrum by Dimitri Milk. Hope you enjoy it, friends, and I'll see you next time.

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2: This is Green Street, the Environmental Health Show, greenstreetnews.org, Patty and Doug Wood, and our worldwide network of experts, here every week to help you navigate your way through this increasingly toxic world. And speaking of toxic worlds, for decades, people have been searching for a cure for breast cancer, marching, shopping, racing, golfing, doing whatever they could to support finding a solution to the dreaded diagnosis. But what if the answer was right under our noses? Today on Green Street, we'll talk with two women from the nonprofit Breast Cancer Prevention Partners about their work to help women understand the links between chemicals in the products we use every day and the development of breast cancer. It's a show you won't want to miss, so call your friends and stay tuned. But first, some of the headlines of the week. Patty, what do you got for us this week?
3: Well, I have a follow-up to one of the articles that we talked about last week on attribution science.
2: Yeah, that's about, this is about climate change. Right?
3: This is about climate change. So This is from Inside Climate News.
2: Which is a great source of
3: information. It's a great source, okay. And written by Dennis Pillion. Trump lashes out at National Academies of Sciences over climate guide for judges. President Donald Trump took to social media to express his displeasure with one of the nation's preeminent scientific bodies over a manual issued to help judges understand climate science. The manual, produced last year by the National Academies of Sciences, Engineering, and Medicine, a congressionally chartered independent organization that advises the U.S. government on science and technology, cites the United Nations Intergovernmental Panel on Climate Change, their assessment that there is little doubt that fossil fuel emissions directly contribute to climate change, noting that the panel is generally viewed as the leading scientific authority in the field. The panel concluded, quote, "It is unequivocal that human influence has warmed the atmosphere, ocean, and land, and this has caused widespread changes in the atmosphere, the oceans, cryosphere, and the biosphere."
2: Yeah, and Donald Trump didn't like that, right?
3: That's right.
2: Let me guess. He had a real problem.
3: Yeah, he did. In a post on Truth Social, Trump said the report was political fraud and false science. His post did not list any specific claims that he disputed, nor did he cite any examples of malfeasance on behalf of the researchers who compiled
2: it. Patty, he doesn't read. You know that he didn't read this thing,
3: I get it.
2: Right?
3: I get it. Instead, Trump posted that the NAS was run by, quote, radical left Democrats, and that the manual had been totally discredited.
2: I hereby
3: order federal suspension and debarment officials to review this conduct, Trump said in the post.
2: He's going to disbar these people.
3: Who knows what he's going to do, okay? All right, so though the manual in question is not new, Trump made his post just days after another NAS report concluded that scientific advances over the past decade have, quote, strengthened the foundation for extreme event attribution, or how much climate change impacted specific extreme weather events. That's what we were talking about.
2: Yeah, attribution science.
3: Mm-hmm. Yep. Climate scientist Michael Mann praised the NAS report as, quote, a comprehensive and objective assessment of attribution science compiled by a blue ribbon panel of highly respected leading experts. Trump, in his second term, has continued to assail mainstream climate science and elevate fringe views, downplaying or denying the negative impacts of climate change.
2: It's a fraud. Climate change is a fraud. Don't believe what you see. Don't believe what you see with your own eyes, right?
3: No. Well, last week when we had these smoke events from the wildfires in Canada and in the U.S., I said, and lots of other people said, this is going to be the new norm. Our kids are going to live with this.
2: That stuff is really dangerous.
3: It's really dangerous.
2: All right. Thanks, Patty.
3: You're welcome. One in eight women today will be diagnosed with breast cancer. Yet most breast cancer cases are not linked to genetics. As breast cancer researcher Dr. Anna Soto once told me, we don't share our genes, but we do share our environment. Leading the effort to prevent more women from a diagnosis of breast cancer is a California-based organization called Breast Cancer Prevention Partners. The other day, Doug and I had a chance to speak with two of its principals, Nancy Buermeyer and Laura Gillen, about the organization's mission and its current programs.
2: We asked Nancy to start giving us an overview of the organization and its mission. Here's our interview with BCPP's Nancy Buermeyer and Laura Gillen.
0: Breast Cancer Prevention Partners has been around for over 30 years, and our mission is specifically focused on primary prevention of breast cancer by reducing the exposure to toxic chemicals that have been linked to an increased risk of the disease by the peer-reviewed science. So we are a science-based organization. We have a science team in-house that looks at all the peer-reviewed science and makes it understandable for the general public. And then we base our policies and market campaigns on that science in a way to try to reduce the daily exposures that we are all having around chemicals linked to not just breast cancer, but lots and lots of other chronic diseases.
4: Yeah, well, that's pretty much it. And I mean, the fact is that we're surrounded by these chemicals and we have so much information, not necessarily drawing a causal link, but certainly an association between exposure to these chemicals and the development of all kinds of cancer, including breast cancer. How are you getting the message through to women?
0: You know, I actually think that people are more and more understanding at a sort of instinctual level that these chemicals are in everything around us and that they are impacting our health. And I think that's something that the public is becoming more aware of. They understand those connections. That said, there's still a lot of work to do around individual chemicals. Certain chemicals have broken through, I think. So bisphenol A or BPA is something that lots of people know about. And you can see little BPA-free stickers on plastic items in the store. And also forever chemicals, perfluorinated chemicals or PFAS is another chemical that has had a lot of news coverage. But we continue to put the science out there, create tips for people to reduce their own exposures in their daily lives, while always saying that we can't sharp our way out of the problem, that the exposures that we have are ubiquitous. We can make certain choices to reduce our exposures, but ultimately we need industry to stop making products with toxic chemicals and the government to better protect us.
4: Yeah, I think a lot of people assume that the government wouldn't allow products on the market, right, if they have a link to cancer. But clearly that's not true. Industry has an awful lot of influence in Washington, and products that probably shouldn't be allowed on the market are allowed on the market. And so we go, what are the kind of the biggest challenges that you have as an organization?
0: We are a small organization fighting huge industries. We focus a lot on consumer products, chemicals in consumer products, because it's what we interface with every day and it's sort of tangible for folks. But those chemicals are also in our water, our air, our soil, our workplaces, our homes. But there's a lot of influence from corporate America on the policymakers that we interface with, both at the federal level and at the state level. And having to overcome those arguments, you're going to lose jobs, it's going to cost more money. Those are frequently the arguments industry uses. But we find that when we actually do pass laws to protect folks and take these chemicals out, life goes on and products are still available on the shelves and people can still afford them for the same price they paid before they took the toxic chemical out.
4: Yeah, and of course, we know of companies that make the same product with two different types of ingredients, one set of ingredients for the European Union, where chemicals aren't allowed, another for America, where we allow pretty much whatever you want to put in, which is...
3: Right. And that's, you know, that's based on the precautionary principle, which we do not engage with in this country at all. And then, of course, there's the regrettable substitutions, right? So big thing about BPA, BPA is so toxic. It's an endocrine disruptor. Oh, my goodness. So now when you shop, you see little labels on products that says BPA free, but it has BPS and BPF and BPX and all the other, you know, bisphenols that, you know, are in the same category, the same class, and have the same, if not more, toxicity to them than BPA.
0: A, you're absolutely correct. That is absolutely a great example of that. We're working on a bill in California around thermal receipt papers. So thermal receipt paper used to be made with BPA, but then BPA got a bad name. So now 80% of it's made with BPS, which is why as a movement, there's been a big move towards trying to regulate chemicals as a class.
5: Right. And
0: perfluorinated chemicals, or PFAS, was the very first example of that. But we are now working more and more on banning things like phthalates and bisphenols and other classes of chemicals as a class instead of individually because of that regrettable substitution.
5: So tell me, how far are you getting with this? Because we hear about working with agencies, federal agencies, on banning these chemicals as a class, like PFAS, right? And like the bisphenols. But what's happening?
0: So a lot of the action is happening at the state level to regulate different combinations or different classes of chemicals in different product categories. So PFAS alone, in California, we've passed bans on firefighting foam, paper-based food packaging, textiles, cosmetics, and a series of other product categories. So a lot of it is happening at the state level because Congress is not very functional right now. We did get a ban on certain phthalates and kids' toys through Congress back in 2008, and there was an upgrade to the Toxic Substances Control Act in 2016, which is now under threat from the chemical industry trying to reverse any progress we made in the 2016 bill. So we've been playing a little bit more defense at the federal level at this point, but we have been making amazing progress at the state level.
4: So I want to bring Laura into the conversation. Laura, can you tell us a little bit about what BCPP is doing in the medical world?
5: Yeah, I mean, it's so important. I mean, you go into a hospital or a doctor's office, even when you go to like an alternative medicine doctor where you're going in for, you know, for vitamin C IVs, talk a little bit about what's happening there.
6: Sure. About 90% of hospital patients do receive an IV. So this is a potential for a very large exposure across the U.S. And 70% of those IVs actually are PVC based. So PVC is very hard by nature. And in order for it to become a flexible IV bag, you have to add a plasticizer to that. And in this case, it's typically DEHP, a phthalate, that we banned from children's toys in 2008. It's still present in our IV bags. So California introduced the California Toxic Free Medical Devices Act in 2024 that passed. It will implement a ban on DHP and IV bags by 2030 and IV bag tubing by 2035. Shortly after it passed in California, it passed in North Carolina. And then right now in Massachusetts, the same bill sits on the governor's desk and hopefully will be signed into law in the next week. There's about 7 or 8 other states who either have introduced similar language or are planning to introduce. So just like Nancy mentioned, like the states are really leading the way in toxics reduction.
4: Yeah, not surprising. The federal government has definitely dropped the ball.
5: So let me just ask you another follow-up question on these IV bags. Is there anything in these pieces of legislation that actually address the vulnerability of infants in neonatal units?
6: Yeah, absolutely. It's actually mentioned in the bill language to prioritize these departments. So NICU departments, oncology departments. We know that for infants, they're very small. And so the exposure per body weight is very, very high. And there's these incredible, like most of the scientific studies linking DHP to health harm is focused on NICU patients, actually. And we see that it's something like 160,000 times over the safety threshold set for DHP that NICU infants can actually be exposed to.
5: But this is crazy. When an industry can just, you know, spend a few more cents to make a non-toxic IV bag. What is going on?
6: This is going to be especially startling, Patty, is that all 4 IV manufacturers actually offer a DHP-free IV bag as part of their portfolio.
5: Right, and nobody buys it, right, because it's more expensive.
6: Baxter has continued to double down on their PVC bags, and it makes up the largest part of their portfolio versus this DHP-free version that they have offered. also startling in our outreach, because we actually have this national toxic free IV campaign now that goes beyond legislation, and it's working with healthcare systems to actually make that transition to safer IVs before legislation comes to their state or the timeline hits for their state if legislation has already passed.
7: Wow.
6: And we've heard in these conversations that actually some IV bags are color coded. So then the nurse knows which departments to use it for. So maybe there's like a yellow label on an IV bag that goes to the NICU. So they are getting DHP free version of the IV bag. But that's,
5: but they're still getting PVC, right?
6: It is a PVC bag.
5: Doesn't leak?
6: It doesn't migrate. But the plasticizer is still the problem. So if not DEHP as the plasticizer, what is it? And this goes back to your regrettable substitutes. There are IV bags on the market. There's like very good supply of safer IV bags that aren't made out of PVC. And the thing is, when you don't have a hard plastic like PVC to start with, you don't need a plasticizer.
5: Correct.
6: So the paper alternatives doesn't need that ever. There's no possibility of leaching because the plastic itself is made to be flexible to begin with.
0: One thing I will quickly add, because PVC, while it may not leach while it's in use, it is one of the most toxic plastics on the planet.
5: Yeah, I know.
0: What Doug talked about. So the sort of newer incarnations of the legislation that we're pushing would also ban PVC in IV bags and begin the process of getting PVC out of IV tubing. Not right. All tubing is, there aren't substitutes for all PVC types of tubings, but where we can, we're trying to get PVC out of that entire ecosystem. Wow. The other thing I'll just quickly note on the regrettable substitutes is while we focus on the phthalate DEHP because that's what's typically used, the bills also ban replacement with any other phthalate. So there is a sort of class approach to how we
5: put
0: that together.
4: So these are national campaigns that you kind of have going. What else is kind of on your menu of campaigns that you're working on?
6: I'll talk about the Safer Beauty Bill package in a second, but I just wanted to show you kind of an example of how we're up against this big industry. So the cosmetics industry is worth more than $350 billion. $350 billion now. And then the clean beauty is growing, but is a small fraction of that. And they're about $10 billion. And so we have this Safer Beauty Bill package that we have actually partnered with a number of incredible clean cosmetics CEOs and brought them to DC to be the face of the cosmetics industry because they're playing by the rules of consumers' health. They keep them at the most forefront. So they're not using ingredients that are toxic compared to the rest of the industry. So we want to make them the face, and we want the representatives and senators to come talk to them first when they're thinking about cosmetic safety regulation. In 2022, MOCRA passed, the Modernization of Cosmetics Regulation Act, and that really set the foundation. It's what brought cosmetic safety regulation into the 21st century because it, previous to that, it hadn't been updated in over 80 years. Since 1938, and at that time, it was only two pages of federal law to cover this hundreds of billion dollars industry. And so MOCRA set a foundation, but the Safer Beauty Bill package builds the rest of the house, in my mind, because MOCRA left some major gaps. And the four bills that we have under the Safer Beauty Bill package will ban the most hazardous cosmetic ingredients, improve fragrance ingredient disclosure, strengthen protections for communities with disproportionately high exposures, like women of color and salon workers, and improve transparency throughout the cosmetic supply chain. All of those were not addressed in MOCRA. MOCRA really didn't focus actually on ingredient safety. It was simply cosmetic regulation. So having facilities register their products and ingredients, and the FDA has mandatory recall authority now over products that are unsafe, but it doesn't actually address the gaps of environmental justice or our ingredient exposure.
0: I think the American public thinks that the FDA approves all of these ingredients before they get put on the market.
4: I'm sure they do.
0: That sort of makes the most sense. It's not actually the case. They don't approve any of these ingredients before they go on the market.
5: Right.
4: Mm-hmm. Mm-hmm.
0: And Laura, how many have they regulated or banned?
6: Yeah, this is just jarring. So we compared against the EU that has precautionary principle, which has over 2,500 chemicals that are banned or restricted from cosmetics. But in the US, we have around 13 chemicals in the US that are banned from cosmetics.
4: 13 as opposed to 2,500.
6: That's correct.
5: Right. Yeah. So I have this website in the back of my mind that I've been working on for a long time called Your Life, Your Choice. It's for teenagers in their high school health education classes. And one of the sections is my look. So we interviewed a bunch of kids to see what they put on their bodies. You know, by the time they come down to breakfast in the morning, it's an average of 17 different things that they have actually put on their bodies, from deodorant to, you know, shampoo to, you know, conditioner and whatever else they use, spray and, you know, makeup, and it just goes on and on and on. And that was pretty consistent, you know, from kid to kid.
0: That's remarkable. That's higher than I would have thought.
4: Yeah. In fact, you know, Patty, interesting point. Let's talk about that. Kids start using beauty products at a pretty young age. Tell me about BCPP's effort to reach out to young kids.
5: The vulnerable ones.
0: There's direct evidence that these chemicals in these products are in our bodies. And the science is very strong, from a combination of lab science to epidemiological studies showing that the presence of these chemicals are linked to an increased risk of breast cancer and many, many other diseases. So one of the ways we're trying to reach out to younger audiences is through a project called Protect Our Breasts. And it's an effort to work with college age and more, we hope, high school age students to engage them in these conversations, to educate them about the chemicals and the products that they use, and use their energy, enthusiasm, and frankly, outrage to try to move not just the education needle, but also the policy needle, and trying to get them as really powerful advocates talking to their policymakers, their legislators at the state and federal level. So we're really excited about that project. As I said, it's fairly new for us, but we have big plans to try to expand that as much as possible.
3: So Laura, could you tell us a little bit about the Campaign for Safe Cosmetics?
6: I think the Campaign for Safe Cosmetics, since it's been around for a couple decades, over 20 years now, there have been certain initiatives in time where we've really gotten to lean in and work with high schoolers and teenagers. And we also are a part of this amazing initiative called the California Alliance for Children's Environmental Health. And we work with lots of students who are with PERG and universities to bring them to Sacramento to advocate for a number of environmental health laws. So it's a really valuable experience, and the representatives want to hear from high schoolers. They hit a little bit differently and more meaningful hearing from the youth.
4: That's great.
5: Okay, let's talk about the food bill. I love this. Go.
0: Okay, so we just reintroduced a bill that had been introduced in a previous Congress called the No Toxic Chemicals in Food Packaging Act. It's a federal bill that are in Congress that was introduced in the House by Jan Schakowsky and Rosa DeLauro from Illinois and Connecticut, respectively, and in the Senate by Senator Blumenthal, who's from Connecticut. And that bill is based on what the FDA should be doing with current law. So current law, there's a provision called the Delaney Clause that was passed in 1958.
5: Yeah.
0: And it said that the FDA was not supposed to approve any chemical for food packaging or food additives that's linked to cancer. In spite of that, there are 25 different chemicals that were identified by a report done by the Environmental Defense Fund that are clearly carcinogens. So in federal regulation, it is legal to use asbestos, styrene, benzene, chloroform, formaldehyde, methylene chloride, and the list goes on. Those are just some of the chemicals that folks have some familiarity with, or that, frankly, I can pronounce. So the fact that it is still legal to use all of those chemicals in food packaging is outrageous. And so what this bill seeks to do is say those chemicals are all banned. And there's also three classes of chemicals. So bisphenols, phthalates, and PFAS are also in this bill and banned in this bill. It would ban all of those chemicals, and then it would also require that the FDA be assured that whatever replacements are coming in are actually safer, to try to get beyond that concern about regrettable substitutes. And then finally, it makes sure that the states can continue to act in this arena, because one of the big things we're fighting against right now in this Congress is this concept of preemption, where the federal government says to the states, you can't do anything more to protect your people, your citizens and your residents. And in fact, we're going to undo whatever you have done.
4: I know there's been some concern about the impact of light and its impact on, you know, melatonin and its impact on breast cancer.
5: Yeah, LED lights is really important from a breast cancer perspective. So are you diving into that also?
0: We did a report a few years back called Past the Prevention that looked at all of the different risk factors for breast cancer, compiled the science, and then put together recommendations. In the process of doing that, we did pull together the science around what we refer to as light at night. And when we go and talk to audiences, which we do a lot, and we talk about all of the different risk factors, light at night is by far the thing that most surprises people, because it is incredibly well documented. Mm-hmm. We don't use the word causal very often. We don't very often say that something causes breast cancer. But in this case, the evidence is so strong that we are in a position to say light at night causes breast cancer. And it's both that ambient light of your neighborhood, but it's also shift workers that have to work at night and then, you know, sleep during the day. And how we address it is not as well understood. Certainly things like super bright lights outside that are on all night long is a clear one. But, you know, people do need to work night shifts. Like, that's an important thing, both economically and for our society to function. So we need to learn a lot more about, like, how do you mitigate those concerns for people who are in a position where they need to work at night? Like, is it getting out in the daylight during the day? Is it not doing the same shift for a certain number of years? But light at night is definitely an important risk factor that most people don't know about.
4: So, Nancy, is there anything that we haven't covered today that you wanted to make sure we did get a chance to talk about?
0: The one issue I did want to highlight one more time, because it's very current right now in Congress, is this effort by the chemical industry to use this Congress to roll back the few protections we have in place from under the Toxic Substances Control Act. So the major bill that's supposed to protect us from toxic chemicals is the Toxic Substances Control Act. It was amended 10 years ago through a very robust process. And it is, in fact, providing more protections for folks, including having the EPA affirmatively decide a chemical is safe before it goes on the market. And right now, the chemical industry is doing everything that they can to get Congress to roll back those protections that we got in place 10 years ago.
5: Yeah.
0: So there's a coalition of groups out there trying to urge all of our members of Congress to not reopen that bill. And so we would love to have folks get in touch with Breast Cancer Prevention Partners. The easiest way to do that is to go to our website, which is bcpp.org. And that website has a ton of information. If any of the subjects that you heard today are of interest, there's more information on our website, including a glossary of exposures for all of the chemicals and the evidence showing the connection to breast cancer, and information about all of our policy initiatives that we talked about today.
6: Great. And on our website, you can go to get involved and you'll see a number of options. We have a Take Action Center where you can actually send a letter to your representative asking for them to support or co-sponsor some of these bills that we have in Congress. We have a number of exciting actions, so I recommend people go there to help us make systemic change happen for public health and protect everyone.
4: Nancy Buermeyer and Laura Gillen of Breast Cancer Prevention Partners, talking about the organization that seeks to inform women about the links between environmental exposures and breast cancer. You can learn more about BCPP at bcpp.org. That's going to do it for our show today. Thanks to Nancy Buermeyer and Laura Gillen and all of you who listen to and support this show. Patty and I will be back next week with another edition of Green Street. Thanks for listening.
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2: This is Green Street, the Environmental Health Show, greenstreetnews.org, Patty and Doug Wood, and our worldwide network of experts, here every week to help you navigate your way through this increasingly toxic world. And speaking of toxic worlds, for decades, people have been searching for a cure for breast cancer, marching, shopping, racing, golfing, doing whatever they could to support finding a solution to the dreaded diagnosis. But what if the answer was right under our noses? Today on Green Street, we'll talk with two women from the nonprofit Breast Cancer Prevention Partners about their work to help women understand the links between chemicals in the products we use every day and the development of breast cancer. It's a show you won't want to miss, so call your friends and stay tuned. But first, some of the headlines of the week. Patty, what do you got for us this week?
3: Well, I have a follow-up to one of the articles that we talked about last week on attribution science.
4: Yeah, that's about, this is about climate change, right?
3: Yeah. This is about climate change. So this is from Inside Climate News.
4: Which is a great source of
3: information. It's a great source, okay. And written by Dennis Pillion. Trump lashes out at National Academies of Sciences over climate guide for judges. President Donald Trump took to social media to express his displeasure with one of the nation's preeminent scientific bodies over a manual issued to help judges understand climate science. The manual, produced last year by the National Academies of Sciences, Engineering, and Medicine, a congressionally chartered independent organization that advises the U.S. government on science and technology, cites the United Nations Intergovernmental Panel on Climate Change, their assessment that there is little doubt that fossil fuel emissions directly contribute to climate change, noting that the panel is generally viewed as the leading scientific authority in the field. The panel concluded, quote, "It is unequivocal that human influence has warmed the atmosphere, ocean, and land, and this has caused widespread changes in the atmosphere, the oceans, cryosphere, and the biosphere."
4: Yeah, and Donald Trump didn't like that, right?
3: That's
4: right. Let me guess. He had a real problem.
3: Yeah, he did. In a post on Truth Social, Trump said the report was political fraud and false science. His post did not list any specific claims that he disputed, nor did he cite any examples of malfeasance on behalf of the researchers who compiled
4: it. Patty, he doesn't read. You know that he didn't read this thing,
3: I get it. Instead, Trump posted that the NAS was run by, quote, radical left Democrats, and that the manual had been totally discredited.
4: I hereby order
3: federal suspension and debarment officials to review this conduct, Trump said in the post.
4: He's going to disbar these people.
3: Who knows what he's going to do, okay? All right, so though the manual in question is not new, Trump made his post just days after another NAS report concluded that scientific advances over the past decade have, quote, strengthened the foundation for extreme event attribution, or how much climate change impacted specific extreme weather events. That's what we were talking about.
4: Yeah, attribution science. Mm-hmm. Yep.
3: Climate scientist Michael Mann praised the NAS report as, quote, a comprehensive and objective assessment of attribution science compiled by a blue ribbon panel of highly respected leading experts. Trump, in his second term, has continued to assail mainstream climate science and elevate fringe views, downplaying or denying the negative impacts of climate change.
4: It's a fraud. Climate change is a fraud. Don't believe what you see. Don't believe what you see with your own eyes, right?
3: No. Well, last week when we had these smoke events from the wildfires in Canada and in the U.S., I said, and lots of other people said, this is going to be the new norm. Our kids are going to live with this.
4: That stuff is really dangerous.
3: It's really dangerous.
4: All right. Thanks, Patty.
3: You're welcome. One in eight women today will be diagnosed with breast cancer, yet most breast cancer cases are not linked to genetics. As breast cancer researcher Dr. Anna Soto once told me, we don't share our genes, but we do share our environment. Leading the effort to prevent more women from a diagnosis of breast cancer is a California-based organization called Breast Cancer Prevention Partners. The other day, Doug and I had a chance to speak with two of its principals, Nancy Buermeyer and Laura Gillen, about the organization's mission and its current programs.
2: We asked Nancy to start giving us an overview of the organization and its mission. Here's our interview with BCPP's Nancy Buermeyer and Laura Gillen.
0: Breast Cancer Prevention Partners has been around for over 30 years, and our mission is specifically focused on primary prevention of breast cancer by reducing the exposure to toxic chemicals that have been linked to an increased risk of the disease by the peer-reviewed science. So we are a science-based organization. We have a science team in-house that looks at all the peer-reviewed science and makes it understandable for the general public. And then we base our policies and market campaigns on that science in a way to try to reduce the daily exposures that we are all having around chemicals linked to not just breast cancer, but lots and lots of other chronic diseases.
4: Yeah, well, that's pretty much it. And I mean, the fact is that we're surrounded by these chemicals and we have so much information, not necessarily drawing a causal link, but certainly an association between exposure to these chemicals and the development of all kinds of cancer, including breast cancer. How are you getting the message through to women?
0: You know, I actually think that people are more and more understanding at a sort of instinctual level that these chemicals are in everything around us and that they are impacting our health. And I think that's something that the public is becoming more aware of. They understand those connections. That said, there's still a lot of work to do around individual chemicals. Certain chemicals have broken through, I think. So bisphenol A or BPA is something that lots of people know about. And you can see little BPA-free stickers on plastic items in the store. And also forever chemicals, perfluorinated chemicals or PFAS is another chemical that has had a lot of news coverage. But we continue to put the science out there, create tips for people to reduce their own exposures in their daily lives, while always saying that we can't sharp our way out of the problem, that the exposures that we have are ubiquitous. We can make certain choices to reduce our exposures, but ultimately we need industry to stop making products with toxic chemicals and the government to better protect us.
4: Yeah, I think a lot of people assume that the government wouldn't allow products on the market, right, if they have a link to cancer. But clearly that's not true. Industry has an awful lot of influence in Washington, and products that probably shouldn't be allowed on the market are allowed on the market. And so we go, what are the kind of the biggest challenges that you have as an organization?
0: We are a small organization fighting huge industries. We focus a lot on consumer products, chemicals in consumer products, because it's what we interface with every day and it's sort of tangible for folks. But those chemicals are also in our water, our air, our soil, our workplaces, our homes. But there's a lot of influence from corporate America on the policymakers that we interface with, both at the federal level and at the state level. And having to overcome those arguments, you're going to lose jobs, it's going to cost more money. Those are frequently the arguments industry uses. But we find that when we actually do pass laws to protect folks and take these chemicals out, life goes on and products are still available on the shelves and people can still afford them for the same price they paid before they took the toxic chemical out.
4: Yeah, and of course, we know of companies that make the same product with two different types of ingredients, one set of ingredients for the European Union, where chemicals aren't allowed, another for America, where we allow pretty much whatever you want to put in, which is
5: right. Right. And that's, you know, that's based on the precautionary principle, which we do not engage with in this country at all. And then, of course, there's the regrettable substitutions, right? So big thing about BPA, BPA is so toxic, it's an endocrine disruptor. Oh, my goodness. So now when you shop, you see little labels on products that says BPA free, but it has BPS and BPF and BPX and all the other, you know, bisphenols that, you know, are in the same category, the same class, and have the same, if not more, toxicity to them than BPA.
0: A, you're absolutely correct. That is absolutely a great example of that. We're working on a bill in California around thermal receipt papers. Because so thermal receipt paper used to be made with BPA, But then BPA got a bad name. So now 80% of it's made with BPS, which is why as a movement, there's been a big move towards trying to regulate chemicals as a class.
8: Right.
0: And perfluorinated chemicals, or PFAS, was the very first example of that. But we are now working more and more on banning things like phthalates and bisphenols and other classes of chemicals as a class instead of individually because of that regrettable substitution.
5: So tell me, how far are you getting with this? Because we hear about working with agencies, federal agencies, on banning these chemicals as a class, like PFAS, right? And like the bisphenols. But what's happening?
0: So a lot of the action is happening at the state level to regulate different combinations or different classes of chemicals in different product categories. So PFAS alone, in California, we've passed bans on firefighting foam, paper-based food packaging, textiles, cosmetics, and a series of other product categories. So a lot of it is happening at the state level because Congress is not very functional right now. We did get a ban on certain phthalates and kids' toys through Congress back in 2008, and there was an upgrade to the Toxic Substances Control Act in 2016, which is now under threat from the chemical industry trying to reverse any progress we made in the 2016 bill. So we've been playing a little bit more defense at the federal level at this point, but we have been making amazing progress at the state level.
4: So I want to bring Laura into the conversation. Laura, can you tell us a little bit about what BCPP is doing in the medical world?
5: Yeah, I mean, it's so important. I mean, you go into a hospital or a doctor's office, even when you go to like an alternative medicine doctor where you're going in for, you know, for vitamin C IVs, talk a little bit about what's happening there.
6: Sure. About 90% of hospital patients do receive an IV. So this is a potential for a very large exposure across the U.S. And 70% of those IVs actually are PVC-based. So PVC is very hard by nature. And in order for it to become a flexible IV bag, you have to add a plasticizer to that. And in this case, it's typically DEHP, a phthalate, that we banned from children's toys in 2008. It's still present in our IV bags. So California introduced the California Toxic Free Medical Devices Act in 2024 that passed. It will implement a ban on DHP and IV bags by 2030 and IV bag tubing by 2035. Shortly after it passed in California, it passed in North Carolina. And then right now in Massachusetts, the same bill sits on the governor's desk and hopefully will be signed into law in the next week. There's about 7 or 8 other states who either have introduced similar language or are planning to introduce. So just like Nancy mentioned, like the states are really leading the way in toxics reduction.
4: Yeah, not surprising. The federal government has definitely dropped the ball.
5: So let me just ask you another follow-up question on these IV bags. Is there anything in these pieces of legislation that actually address the vulnerability of infants in neonatal units?
6: Yeah, absolutely. It's actually mentioned in the bill language to prioritize these departments. So NICU departments, oncology departments. We know that for infants, they're very small. And so the exposure per body weight is very, very high. And there's these incredible, like most of the scientific studies linking DEHP to health harm is focused on NICU patients, actually. And we see that it's something like 160,000 times over the safety threshold set for DHP that NICU infants can actually be exposed to.
5: But this is crazy. When an industry can just, you know, spend a few more cents to make a non-toxic IV bag, what is going on?
6: This is going to be especially startling, Patty, is that all 4 IV manufacturers actually offer a DHP-free IV bag as part of their portfolio.
5: Right. And nobody buys it, right? Because it's more expensive.
6: Baxter has continued to double down on their PVC bags, and it makes up the largest part of their portfolio versus this DHP-free version that they have offered. Also startling in our outreach, because we actually have this national toxic-free IV campaign now that goes beyond legislation, and it's working with healthcare systems to actually make that transition to safer IVs before legislation comes to their state or the timeline hits for their state if legislation has already passed.
5: Wow.
6: And we've heard in these conversations that actually some IV bags are color-coded. So then the nurse knows which departments to use it for. So maybe there's like a yellow label on an IV bag that goes to the NICU, so they are getting DHP-free version of the IV bag. But
5: they're still getting PVC, right?
6: It is a PVC bag.
5: Doesn't leak?
6: It doesn't migrate. But the plasticizer is still the problem. So if not DEHP is the plasticizer, what is it? And this goes back to your regrettable substitutes. There are IV bags on the market. There's like very good supply of safer IV bags that aren't made out of PVC. And the thing is, when you don't have a hard plastic like PVC to start with, you don't need a plasticizer.
5: Correct.
6: So the safer alternatives doesn't need that ever. There's no possibility of leaching because the plastic itself is made to be flexible to begin with.
0: One thing I will quickly add, because PVC, while it may not leach while it's in use, it is one of the most toxic plastics on the planet.
5: Yeah, I know.
0: What Doug talked about. So the sort of newer incarnations of the legislation that we're pushing would also ban PVC in IV bags and begin the process of getting PVC out of IV tubing. All tubing is, there aren't substitutes for all PVC types of tubings, but where we can, we're trying to get PVC out of that entire ecosystem. Wow. The other thing I'll just quickly note on the regrettable substitutes is while we focus on the phthalate DEHP because that's what's typically used, the bills also ban replacement with any other phthalate. So there is a sort of class approach to how we
5: put
0: that together.
4: So these are national campaigns that you kind of have going. What else is kind of on your menu of campaigns that you're working on?
6: And I'll talk about the Safer Beauty Bill package in a second, but I just wanted to show you kind of an example of how we're up against this big industry. So the cosmetics industry is worth more than $350 billion. $350 billion now. And then the clean beauty is growing, but is a small fraction of that. And they're about $10 billion. And so we have this Safer Beauty Bill package that we have actually partnered with a number of incredible clean cosmetic CEOs and brought them to DC to be the face of the cosmetics industry because they're playing by the rules of consumers' health. They keep them at the most forefront. So they're not using ingredients that are toxic compared to the rest of the industry. So we want to make them the face, and we want the representatives and senators to come talk to them first when they're thinking about cosmetic safety regulation. In 2022, MOCRA passed the Modernization of Cosmetics Regulation Act, and that really set the foundation. It's what brought cosmetic safety regulation into the 21st century because it previous to that, it hadn't been updated in over 80 years. Since 1938, and at that time, it was only two pages of federal law to cover this hundreds of billion dollars industry. And so MOCRA set a foundation, but the Safer Beauty Bill package builds the rest of the house, in my mind, because MOCRA left some major gaps. And the four bills that we have under the Safer Beauty Bill package will ban the most hazardous cosmetic ingredients, improve fragrance ingredient disclosure, strengthen protections for communities with disproportionately high exposures, like women of color and salon workers, and improve transparency throughout the cosmetic supply chain. All of those were not addressed in MOCRA. MOCRA really didn't focus actually on ingredient safety. It was simply cosmetic regulation. So having facilities register their products and ingredients, and the FDA has mandatory recall authority now over products that are unsafe, but it doesn't actually address the gaps of environmental justice or our ingredient exposure.
0: I think the American public thinks that the FDA approves all of these ingredients before they get put on the market.
4: I'm sure they do.
0: That sort of makes the most sense. It's not actually the case. They don't approve any of these ingredients before they go on the market.
5: Right.
4: Mm-hmm. Mm-hmm.
0: And Laura, how many have they regulated or banned?
6: Yeah, this is just jarring. So we compared against the EU that has precautionary principle, which has over 2,500 chemicals that are banned or restricted from cosmetics. But in the US, we have around 13 chemicals in the US that are banned from cosmetics.
4: 13 as opposed to 2,500.
6: That's correct.
5: Right. So I have this website in the back of my mind that I've been working on for a long time called Your Life, Your Choice. It's for teenagers in their high school health education classes. And one of the sections is my look. So we interviewed a bunch of kids to see what they put on their bodies. You know, by the time they come down to breakfast in the morning, it's an average of 17 different things that they have actually put on their bodies, from deodorant to, you know, shampoo to, you know, conditioner and whatever else they use, spray and, you know, makeup, and it just goes on and on and on. And that was pretty consistent, you know, from kid to kid.
0: That's remarkable. That's higher than I would have thought.
4: Yeah. In fact, you know? Patty, interesting point. Let's talk about that. Kids start using beauty products at a pretty young age. Tell me about BCPP's effort to reach out to young kids.
5: The vulnerable ones.
0: There's direct evidence that these chemicals in these products are in our bodies. And the science is very strong, from a combination of lab science to epidemiological studies showing that the presence of these chemicals are linked to an increased risk of breast cancer and many, many other diseases. So one of the ways we're trying to reach out to younger audiences is through a project called Protect Our Breasts. And it's an effort to work with college age and more, we hope, high school age students to engage them in these conversations, to educate them about the chemicals and the products that they use, and use their energy, enthusiasm, and frankly, outrage to try to move not just the education needle, but also the policy needle, and trying to get

0: We also are a part of this amazing initiative called the California Alliance for Children's Environmental Health. And we work with lots of students who are with PERG and universities to bring them to Sacramento to advocate for a number of environmental health laws. So it's a really valuable experience, and the representatives want to hear from high schoolers. They hit a little bit differently and more meaningful hearing from the youth.
1: That's great.
2: Okay, let's talk about the food bill. I love this. Go.
3: Okay, so we just reintroduced a bill that had been introduced in a previous Congress called the No Toxic Chemicals in Food Packaging Act. It's a federal bill that are in Congress that was introduced in the House by Jan Schakowsky and Rosa DeLauro from Illinois and Connecticut, respectively, and in the Senate by Senator Blumenthal, who's from Connecticut. And that bill is based on what the FDA should be doing with current law. So current law, there's a provision called the Delaney Clause that was passed in 1958, and it said that the FDA was not supposed to approve any chemical for food packaging or food additives that's linked to cancer. In spite of that, there are 25 different chemicals that were identified by a report done by the Environmental Defense Fund that are clearly carcinogens. So in federal regulation, it is legal to use asbestos, styrene, benzene, chloroform, formaldehyde, methylene chloride, and the list goes on. Those are just some of the chemicals that folks have some familiarity with or that, frankly, I can pronounce. So the fact that it is still legal to use all of those chemicals in food packaging is outrageous. And so what this bill seeks to do is say those chemicals are all banned. And there's also three classes of chemicals. So bisphenols, phthalates, and PFAS are also in this bill and banned in this bill. It would ban all of those chemicals, and then it would also require that the FDA be assured that whatever replacements are coming in are actually safer to try to get beyond that concern about regrettable substitutes. And then finally, it makes sure that the states can continue to act in this arena, because one of the big things we're fighting against right now in this Congress is this concept of preemption, where the federal government says to the states, you can't do anything more to protect your people, your citizens, and your residents. And in fact, we're going to undo whatever you have done.
1: I know there's been some concern about the impact of light and its impact on, melatonin and its impact on breast cancer.
2: Yeah, LED lights is really important from a breast cancer perspective. So are you diving into that also?
3: We did a report a few years back called Past the Prevention that looked at all of the different risk factors for breast cancer, compiled the science, and then put together recommendations. In the process of doing that, we did pull together the science around what we refer to as light at night. And when we go and talk to audiences, which we do a lot, and we talk about all of the different risk factors, light at night is by far the thing that most surprises people because it is incredibly well documented. We actually, we don't use the word causal very often. We don't very often say that something causes breast cancer. But in this case, the evidence is so strong that we are in a position to say light at night causes breast cancer. And it's both that ambient light of your neighborhood, but it's also shift workers that have to work at night and then, sleep during the day. And how we address it is not as well understood. Certainly, things like super bright lights outside that are on all night long is a clear one. But, people do need to work night shifts. That's an important thing, both economically and for our society to function. So we need to learn a lot more about how do you mitigate those concerns for people who are in a position where they need to work at night? Is it getting out in the daylight during the day? Is it not doing the same shift for a certain number of years? But light at night is definitely an important risk factor that most people don't know about.
1: So, Nancy, is there anything that we haven't covered today that you wanted to make sure we did get a chance to talk about?
3: The one issue I did want to highlight one more time, because it's very current right now in Congress, is this effort by the chemical industry to use this Congress to roll back the few protections we have in place from under the Toxic Substances Control Act. So the major bill that's supposed to protect us from toxic chemicals is the Toxic Substances Control Act. It was amended 10 years ago through a very robust

0: process. And it is, in fact, providing more protections for folks, including having the EPA affirmatively decide a chemical is safe before it goes on the market. And right now, the chemical industry is doing everything that they can to get Congress to roll back those protections that we got in place 10 years ago.
1: Yeah.
0: So there's a coalition of groups out there trying to urge all of our members of Congress to not reopen that bill. And so we would love to have folks get in touch with Breast Cancer Prevention Partners. The easiest way to do that is to go to our website, which is bcpp.org. And that website has a ton of information. If any of the subjects that you heard today are of interest, there's more information on our website, including a glossary of exposures for all of the chemicals and the evidence showing the connection to breast cancer, and information about all of our policy initiatives that we talked about today.
2: Great. And on our website, you can go to get involved and you'll see a number of options. We have a Take Action Center where you can actually send a letter to your representative asking for them to support or co-sponsor some of these bills that we have in Congress. We have a number of exciting actions. So I recommend people go there to help us make systemic change happen for public health and protect everyone.
3: Nancy Buermeyer and Laura Gillen of Breast Cancer Prevention Partners talking about the organization that seeks to inform women about the links between environmental exposures and breast cancer. You can learn more about BCPP at bcpp.org. That's going to do it for our show today. Thanks to Nancy Buermeyer and Laura Gillen and all of you who listen to and support this show. Patty and I will be back next week with another edition of Green Street. Thanks for listening.

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4: Welcome to Wandering Minstrels. I'm Jared Ingersoll. The definition of folk music has often been debated. What is folk? On this show, you'll hear it all, from the traditional to the contemporary to the cutting edge. All its offshoots and branches, music from all around the world. To start the program off, here's Kieran Kane, Kevin Welch, and Fats Kaplan with Just Like That.

closing out the set, world-renowned banjo player Allison Brown, joined by the Indigo Girls on Carolina in the Pines, a song written by Michael Martin Murphy. Before that, Eric Brace and Carl Straub with Tim O'Brien on vocals on the El Dorado Two-Step. Roseanne Cash sang When the Master Calls the Roll, and we heard from John Gorka with Hold Up Mason City, a true story of traveling home during a blizzard in Iowa. Cheryl Wheeler sang Act of Nature, and we started the set off with Kieran Kane, Kevin Welch, and Fats Kaplan, and Just Like That.

In the background, flat picker Dan Creary with the Huckleberry Hornpipe. Before that, Irish folk singer Cara Dillon with Jacket So Blue. We heard from the folk rock duo The Oh Hellos with Bitter Water, and the Dave Rawlings Machine with The Weekend. We started the set off with Kate Wolf and Across the Great Divide. Here's the Slambovian Circus of Dreams and Rocket.

Closing out the hour, the Punch Brothers with Magnet. We heard Gilmore and Roberts from the UK with Jack-O-Lantern, and Bruce Coburn with Call Me Rose. We started the set off with the Slambovian Circus of Dreams and Rocket. That's all the time we have on this edition of Wandering Minstrels. I'm Jared Ingersoll. 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
2: Hello and welcome to Radio Goethe. I'm Arndt Peltner. Today it's an all instrumental show. I got the new album by Conforma, a band from my hometown Nuremberg, and I thought this just sets the tone. And this is the opening track of Conforma number 2.

Sounds of Nizoma, released on Tonzonen Records. This was Doppeldotter off their album Luxus 2071. Next, Smoke Master Cosmic Connector. 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

The Space Lords lost sounds of Lemuria off their record Nectar of the Gods. They have been around since 2008, also released on the fine indie label Tonzonen. Now we're heading to Berlin and to Arcane Allies. Accumulation is off their release Sunra Oscillations.

Finishing up today's Radio Goethe are Combinat Robotron, a band from Kiel, the sister city of San Francisco. Vasa is off their record West Marta. Thank you so much for listening. 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Tschüss, I'm Arndt Peltner.

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3: 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I'm Mike Rimbanis, and good afternoon to the Digging Music Experience Show. 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Free speech, noble community radio. And boy, oh boy, let me see what we're going to get going here. Maybe that little beeping in my ear will stop. I've got a nice show for you. It's upbeat, a lot of different artists that I like and some that perhaps you never heard of. As usual, I do a little taste of Americana, blues, R&B, alternative, and rock. Thanks for tuning in today. Enjoy the show. Let's get started with Chris Smither.

0: Yeah, there we go. Taj Mahal and Keb Mo. Room on the Porch is the name of the album by our legendary blues man Taj Mahal and Keb Mo. Has a little something on for everyone on this album. It's laid back, blends of blues and folk and jazz, calispo, roots music. I recommend you check it out. It's a little fine album. It came out in 25. It's called Room on the Porch. Junkyard Dog was written by Maya Sharp, Park, Chris Holm, and Gabriel Dixon. I love that album. All kinds of good tracks on it. And before that, we heard Wright Cooter doing I Need a Woman. That's a Bob Dylan tune that he wrote some years ago. It was unreleased studio outtake back in 1981. And basically, it's off his Shot of Love album. It didn't make the album and later ended up on one of his bootleg series, I think 16. But back to Rye for a moment. Musician, songwriter, film score composer, record producer, writer, best known for his slide guitar work. And the name of that album by Rye Cooter is Slide Area. It's the name of that album, 1982. Best known for his slide guitar work, he collaborates with traditional musicians and musicians from other countries, Ali Farka Touré. Big hit for him in the late 90s was the Buena Vista Social Club. And he's worked with Van Morrison, Neil Young, Eric Clapton, the Rolling Stones, Linda Ronstadt, and so many more. The Cuban musicians, of course, for the Buena Vista. Anyway, found that Rye Cooter and I wanted to play it. And then we had Lyle Lovett before that doing My Baby Don't Tolerate. That's the title track off that album. Texas-based singer, songwriter, actor, four-time Grammy Award winner. Some of the genres he likes: alternative country, Americana, rockabilly, blues, jazz, and swing. That all cool. And starting that set off with a little beeps in my ear, which we corrected, Chris Smither doing Seems So Real off the album called Leave the Light On. American folk and blues singer, songwriter, and guitarist. He gets a lot of his inspiration for his songs from the blues, poets, and philosophers. And I know a few radio stations up in different north of us, I guess, that love his stuff and play it all the time. And I congratulate him for that. Anyway, let's go ahead and take care of our underwriter here, and then we'll get back to some music. We've got some David Lunning coming up here in a second. So here we go.
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Yeah, there we go. John Hiatt there, Down Around My Place. Came out in 2011. It's off the Dirty Jeans and Mudslide Hymns. He wrote the tune, of course. Singer, songwriter, guitarist, plays piano and keyboards. Has over 20 albums. And he likes to play the blues, the country, the rock. And a lot of musicians have been covering John's tunes for some time. Excuse me. Bonnie Raitt, Thing Called Love. B.B. King and Eric Clapton doing Riding with the King. Bob Dylan, a song called The Usual. And Joe Bonamassa doing Perfectly Good Guitar. And many more. Little story on that Perfectly Good Guitar. According to John Hiatt, he saw a video or something with Nirvana destroying a guitar. And next thing you know, he was writing this tune, I guess. So, hey, before that, we had Ryan Adams doing, we pulled another track off an album that I like a lot. It's called Prisoner. Came out in 2017. The song we heard was called Do You Still Love Me? He wrote it along with Daniel Clark. Excuse me. He's a producer, an author, plays guitar, writes songs. Years ago in the mid-90s, a lot of you folks might be, he was doing alternative country with a band called Whiskey Town. And then he moved on, and I think right around 2000, to pursue his own career, solo career. And then I read the other day that he's recently just canceled a European tour, something to do with inner ear disorder. And it's not uncommon with musicians, I bet. So I hope he gets better quickly. Excuse me. And starting that whole set off, we had David Lunning, one of our favorites here. And we heard Bet It All on Black. David wrote the tune. It's off an album called Restless. Came out in 2017. I just saw him recently at the Cloverdale Friday Night Live. And his band and Dave, they put on a great show. It was very entertaining. People were really digging it. It was a good vibe up there, too. West County singer, songwriter, guitarist. The guys were rocking, man. Nice guy. Sonoma County favorite. He'll be playing out here in Occidental area here soon. I believe sometime in August. I don't have the date right handy, but we play his songs on the Dig Music Show all the time. So thanks again for all the good songwriting, David. Hey, Kay, what do we got? We got a few reads to do here. There we go. God, I got to get some water here. The best-kept secret in Sonoma County is not the lavender at Matanzas Creek. The best-kept secret is Robert Ferguson Observatory. Just up the hill from Kenwood, they call it RFO. It's where gifted docents teach and demonstrate astronomy to the kids and adults each week. How cool. With three professional hands-on telescopes plus a classroom presentations. Ever heard of a star party? There are about 14 of them each year. Minutes from downtown Santa Rosa, but a universe away, you can visit the event calendar at rfo.org. All right, we've got another one here. Casey Turner Presents invites you to an experience music, dining, drink, and good time with friends and neighbors. Some great music coming your way at the Hop Monk located at 224 Vintage Way in Novato. 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For more details and ticket information, visit hopmonk.com/Novato. In fact, Friday, July 31st, part of the cookout series, I've got my tickets for this. Eileen Jewell is going to be playing. Very talented artist, singer-songwriter, writes a lot of her songs. She'll be playing down there. It's a sold-out event, I understand. And then Saturday, August 1st at 8 p.m. in the Session Room in Novato, Andy McGee. He's a two-hand guitar player, virtuoso, if you will. And he'll be playing there. I hope that happens because I heard some bad news about the Session Room as far as a car ran through it or something. So I imagine they got all the repairs done. I hope they did for everybody's sake. Check out more music. And one more here. Cal's program. Yeah, here we go. Join Chaz, alter ego of Cows Radio, Uncle Charlie Adams, on the second Wednesday of each month at 6 p.m. for Way Out in the Garage. He'll be bringing you the many strains of music usually spawned in that very setting, the garage. Collectors have always dug deep into the treasure trove for rare recordings, and occasionally even hits that feature the rougher, wilder, edgier, often cruder, and sophomoric.
but really cool sphere of garage music. There are even some current performers carrying on this style. Once a month, Charlie will stick around after his jukebox show and magically morph into Chaz for this adventurous hour. So tune in on the second Wednesday of each month at 6 in the evening for the originally produced Cowes Community Radio program at 92.5 FM, streaming live on a Cowes, KOWSFM.com. Alrighty, let's go ahead and take care of some more music here. Where am I gone? I picked up some music when I was out in Nashville this past April and visited Jack White's store, Third Man Records, and a lot of the CDs and the records in the store were, of course, on his label. So we've got a few things here that I picked up that I thought I'd play here to end the first hour. Hope you enjoy.

Yeah, there we go. Amy Winehouse there doing You Know I'm No Good. That's off her Back to Black album. It's a very successful album. Came out in 2006. British singer-songwriter, Grammy Award winner. Known for her vocals, lyrics, and blending soul, jazz, and R&B. You can say that again. And up in my store there, up in Ukiah, when this came out, boy, it was a big player. We were always selling her CDs, LPs, and whatever it was. Anything Amy Winehouse was going out the door, which was helpful for my little store. Anyway, we lost her. She was only 27 years old. And I believe the alcohol got her on that one. And before that, we had the Detroit Cobras. I picked that up in Nashville at Jack White's store, a garage rock band from Detroit. And when I walked into the store, they were playing it. And boy, I was overcome, you might say. I caught the groove right off the bat. And while we were shopping for the music, it was a lot of fun. We heard Rachel Nagy. She's no longer with us. She passed on. And from what I'm checking out here, it may have been alcohol as well. She was in her 40s when she passed, but a big player in that area. She did Hey Saw, He Did It, and Home in Your Heart. We played three tracks off an album called Life, Love, and Leaving. 2001 it came out, and it might have been redone in 16. And then before that, we had Charlie Musselwhite doing Moving and Grooving. That was a mono version, by the way. Volumes 1 and 2, Ann Arbor Blues Festival, 1969. And, boy, let's see here. Double disc, live, held at the University of Michigan campus. And, boy, oh, boy. Ann Arbor Blues Festival, three-day event. Went from August 1st to the 3rd. Cost up for that particular thing was about $14 at that time. Lots of blues greats. Charlie Musselwhite is what we heard there. And Muddy Waters, Howlin' Wolf were there. B.B. King, Sunhouse, Big Mama Thornton, Otis Rutsch, Magic Sam, Mississippi Fred McDowell, and more. I've got 1 minute here. So, and then we started the whole set off with Danny Croha. And he was part of a garage band called the Gories. And picked that up there, too. He did a little gospel version, traditional. Angels Watching Over Me. So, hope you enjoyed that set. By the way, you're listening to KOWS LP 92.5 FM, Occidental, California. 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And I'm Mike Rambanis. You're listening to The Dig Music Show. I do this every second and fourth Monday from 3 to 5. We get to select our own music here, which is great. You know, I've got to watch the language issues because of FCC, but all in all, it works out pretty well. So I hope you're enjoying the show this afternoon. And who do we have coming up here? We've got the Lemonheads coming up, so let me go ahead and get to that.

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0: Yeah, there we go. Ray LaMontagne doing While It Still Beats. He wrote that tune. It's off the Ouroboros album. Came out in 2015. Yeah, he's one of my favorite albums by Ray. And one of my favorite. And he's an East Coast musician who got turned on to, well, inspired by Stephen Stills, decided to become a musician. And the one before that was called The Changing Man, also by Ray. He wrote it off the same album. Another musician who really does some interesting music. I enjoy it for that. What's good, what he's doing there. That's really cool. And before that, we had Josh Ritter, who I like a lot. Singer, songwriter, musician, playing guitar, piano, lute, and violin. He performs and records with the Royal City Band, known for their Americana style of music. He's also an author. He creates some really cool stuff, too. And before that, we had Sunvolt doing Circadian. That's off a Time Search album that came out way back in 2007. Jay Farrar formed this band in 1994 after the breakup of Uncle Tupelo. And, of course, he was playing with Jeff Tweedy, who went on to form Wilco. These guys play alternative rock, folk rock, and Americana. In this band, Jay Farrar on vocals and guitar, Andrew DePlantis on bass and vocals, Mark Spencer on steel guitar and keyboards, and then Chris Frame on guitar, and Mark Patterson on drums. My guess is a few of these players, after they broke up, may have gone directly with Jeff Tweedy to form Wilco, too. So I may not have to mix correct there. And we started out a whole set off with the Lemonheads, alternative rock band. The whole set was rock alternative. Anyway, the Lemonheads are from Boston. A lot of different players since the early days when they started in the mid-80s. Kind of a punk, pop, grunge band. Took a hiatus, in 1997 to 2005. And one of the big hits was a cover for them, Mrs. Robertson, Simon and Garfunkel's song. And that really propelled them. Written the song Losing Your Mind is what we heard. That's by Evan Dando. It's off an album called Car Button Cloth. And, boy, by the way, they have a new album that came out in 2025, so I'll be looking for that one. Let's go ahead and hear from a couple of our underwriters. We've got about a half hour left to play some more cool music. And I thank you for listening today. Let's go ahead and take care of our underwriters right now.
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Yeah, that was Thanogram, rock electronic band, little musical duo from Greenwich, New York. Each of the artists play multiple instruments, Sarah Barthel and Josh Carter. The duo describes their music as street beat and psych pop with the influences of David Bowie and the Flaming Lips, and that's good enough for me. Electronic rock, dream pop, trip hop, psychedelic pop, alternative indie. That was kind of a little rock electronic set. And starting that set off was LCD Sound System. Rock band from Brooklyn, New York. James Murphy is doing the vocals, synthesizer, and keyboards. The band has a couple of guitar players, too. James Murphy on piano. And Nancy Wang on synthesizer. And Pat Mahoney on drums. Electronic rock. Way back in 2018, nominated for Best Alternative Music Album at the 60th Annual Grammy Awards. So anyway, that's what we heard there. Let's go ahead and take care of one announcement here. There we go. I'd like to help those folks in need. For those in our community in need of nutritious food, you're invited to the St. Philip Rural Food Distribution. They provide fresh local eggs, fresh produce, milk, cheeses, meats, fish, bread, soup, and canned goods. Food distribution is held at the Occidental Parish Hall on the second Tuesday of the month from 8:30 to 10:30 a.m. And the next distribution is going to be on August 11th. So I thought I'd pass that along. Folks in need. Hey, I'm running out of time, but I've got a couple more songs. Let's go ahead and listen to some David Bowie and Peter Gabriel. Alrighty.

Yeah, that was Peter Gabriel there off an album that came out in 2023 called I.O., Four Kinds of Horses. By the way, that's a double disc set. We're going to play one more, or at least a portion of it here in a moment. That was the Dark Side Mix. He's got two different albums in the sleeve, and all 12 songs are the same, but one is more commercial, if you will, and the other is more atmospheric, grittier, experimental tones. So that's what you just heard there, Four Kinds of Horses. And I believe at the end of this year or early next, he's going to be putting an album out called OI. So he's doing some different things. And before that, we heard David Bowie's last album, final release, the Black Star album, released on January 8, 2016. And it happened to be his birthday, and he passed away 2 days later on somebody else's birthday, I know. In New York from cancer. So I think he kept it hidden for a while. Him and Peter Gabriel were good buddies. In fact, Peter Gabriel helped, or actually opened for David Bowie back in the time frame when he was going solo away from Genesis. So anyway, I hope you enjoyed that. I've got one more from Peter Gabriel called Live and Let Live. Let's see if we can sneak a couple minutes in here. I appreciate you listening. I'll see you in a couple weeks.

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4: 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And they would tell you, and you'd have to type it into the machine. Puts, I think, both people in a really awkward position.
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6: I'm Julie Rose, and this is Top of Mind. I have been a radio journalist for 2 decades, but a few years ago, I found myself avoiding the news for long stretches because of how depressing and divisive it all seems. I still wanted to be informed and engaged on important issues, though, and I figured I couldn't be alone in that. So we created this podcast. Each week, we tackle one tough topic in a way that will challenge you, help you feel more empathy, and empower you to become a better citizen, a kinder neighbor, and a more effective advocate. Today, why is everyone asking for a tip?
7: I kind of feel awkward about it, like there's no reason to do a tip.
6: This is Matt Johnson, a Top of Mind listener who reached out with a story of his tipping point.
7: It was last summer.
6: He was at his favorite shaved ice shack in Houston, where he lives, ordering his usual.
7: Nothing too crazy, just get a large shaved ice, you know, a little gummy worms thrown in and some whipped cream.
6: But this time was different. The cashier took Matt's card, flipped the tablet to show options for leaving a tip, and looked Matt straight in the eye.
7: Yeah, and he watched me do it. They always look away. It's really weird. I don't know why he's looking. I mean, like, are you just wanting to know what I'm going to do, or are you trying to pressure me a little bit?
6: And Matt's thinking, this guy didn't even make my shaved ice.
7: He had someone else do it, and he was just taking orders, really, and relaying the information. Like, are you getting paid a sub-minimum wages, or what's the reason why you're having me do a tip option? And so I felt very uncomfortable, and kind of more, it kind of pushed me more towards less prone to do the tipping, actually.
6: Now, I have never had someone stare me down while I made my tip choice, but that moment is awkward regardless. The whole system of tipping in America seems to have reached a turning point. We are being asked for tips more than ever before. And according to a recent survey by Pew Research, we're all a little annoyed and a lot confused. What is the tip at the counter for? Who's getting that money? Is it okay to refuse? What are the rules? Well, that is what we're trying to figure out today on Top of Mind. But also what's going on.